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0: From NPR News, this is All Things Considered. I'm Ilse Chang.
7: And I'm Sasha Pfeiffer. The U.S. Constitution is being tested these days in all sorts of ways. And NYU Law School professor Melissa Murray is concerned that many Americans lack a basic understanding of this foundational document.
8: In the last 20 years, we've really divested ourselves of civics education. There's a whole generation of kids who probably haven't read the Constitution in full. And the whole point of the Constitution was that it was a document meant to be read by the people it served. It was meant to be debated, to be grappled with, and we've really become untethered from that.
7: So she has a new book out aimed at making the Constitution accessible and understandable and teaching Americans what their government is allowed to do. It's called The U.S. Constitution, A Comprehensive and Annotated Guide for the Modern Reader. And Marie says modern readers need to realize that some of today's challenges are parallel to what Americans were dealing with centuries before.
8: Although we talk about the framers and the Reconstruction Amendments, there's a whole series of amendments from the late 19th century and early 20th century that are literally driven by the people. The people decide that they've had it with certain things that the government is doing. You know, for example, they were very angry about the consolidation of wealth and the rise of oligarchy in the middle of the Gilded Age. And they were especially concerned that the federal government's principal means of raising revenue was tariffs. They felt that tariffs were deeply regressive and disproportionately borne and impacted on the working class. And so they wanted a progressive income tax. And so the people got together and they agitated and they ultimately created the momentum.

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1: 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From the estate of Joan B. Kroc, whose bequest serves as an enduring investment in the future of public radio and seeks to help NPR produce programming that meets the highest standards of public service in journalism and cultural expression. And from Procter & Gamble, maker of Rolaids, containing a dual-active formula with the goal of neutralizing acid in seconds for heartburn relief. 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
2: Hi, I'm Christy Malasky with Ovation Apartments. Nevada Public Radio is News 88.9 KNPR Las Vegas, 91.7 KLNR Panaca and KTPH Tonopah, 88.7 KWPR Lund Ely, 89.3 KLKR Elko, K201 HX Mesquite at the Eureka Casino Resort, K201 BF Scotty's Junction, and K201 AD China Lake at 88.1, K203 DR Caliente at 88.5, K207 CY Round Mountain at 89.3, K208 BB Laughlin at 89.5, K201 ET Moapa at 89.9, K219 AV Beatty at 91.7, and K219 LM Lake Havasu City at 91.7 at the Nautical Beachfront Resort.
3: State law says businesses, HOAs, and even governmental entities in Southern Nevada have until the end of the year to remove non-functional grass, or they could face fines. I'm Paul Boger. This evening on KNPR State of Nevada, you'll learn about the lawsuit challenging that policy. Supporters say it'll help conserve water. Others argue enforcement is overzealous and causing its own environmental damage. We'll break down the case. After that, college final season is in full swing, but as more students than ever struggle with their mental health, advocates and administrators worry the semester's end could add more stress on already vulnerable students. You'll learn what schools and staff are doing to help students manage the stress the end of the semester brings. Then, Nevada has an abundance of public art, from sculptures to murals. We'll talk to the folks in Southern Nevada who connect artists to that community and vice versa. Plus, your weekly list of the best things to see, hear, and do in Nevada. That's coming up after the headlines from NPR.
4: Live from NPR News in Washington, I'm Ryland Barton. President Trump rejected Iran's latest proposal to end the war earlier this week. He called it unacceptable and said the ceasefire was on life support. But the White House in Tehran did not disclose details of what was in the proposal. NPR's Aya Batraoui has more on what Iran was asking for.
5: So there are new demands that didn't exist before this war, and those include, for example, an end to Israel's war on the Iran-backed Hezbollah in Lebanon, where Israel controls a huge part of the south of Lebanon, and where people are being killed daily in Lebanon. And also, some of these demands now include war reparations, a total lifting of a U.S. naval blockade out at sea that's keeping Iran from freely being able to export its oil.
4: NPR's Aya Batraoui reporting. Southern legislatures are continuing their redistricting efforts. President Trump is urging Republican-led states to draw new congressional districts to boost the party's chances of keeping control of Congress this year. Brooke Thorington of member station WRKF reports that Louisiana lawmakers are moving forward with a new map after a meeting that ended shortly before dawn today.
6: We ain't going back.
7: After heated debate and opposition from members of the public, a state Senate committee advanced a redistricting plan that could help Republicans flip a House seat now represented by a Democrat. Under the plan, the state would have five Republican-leaning districts and one Democratic one. Democratic State Senator Royce DuPlessis opposed it.
8: Hundreds of people showed up to support the diversity and true democracy of this state, and they were ignored.
7: The bill's author said he wanted to give Republicans an advantage in the midterms. Governor Jeff Landry suspended House primaries after the Supreme Court weakened the Voting Rights Act. The plan goes before the full Senate on Thursday and the House next. For NPR News, I'm Brooke Thorington in Baton Rouge, Louisiana.
4: Public attitudes about psychedelics are shifting. More Americans say they support medical use of the substances. As NPR's Will Stone reports, the new findings also point to ongoing concerns about among likely voters about its safety.
9: It's clear the outpouring of interest in psychedelics has increased visibility. Most voters had heard about psychedelics in the news, on social media, or from conversations with friends. Close to two-thirds want to make it easier for scientists to study the substances, and nearly half said therapeutic use should be legal. But under a third of respondents said they would like to see criminal penalties removed, and about one in four still has very negative views of people who use psychedelics. Across the survey, conservative voters were less receptive to reforms. The University of California, Berkeley survey was conducted last year before President Trump's executive order aimed at expanding research and access to the drugs for medical purposes. Will Stone, NPR News.
4: The price of food eaten at home rose 2.9% last month compared to a year earlier. High gas prices, tariffs, and extreme weather were to blame. That's the highest year-over-year inflation for the category since August 2023. This is NPR News.
10: 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I'm Jay Bartos for KNPR News. Almost 21,000 Nevadans are actively contributing to Nevada Employee Savings Trust accounts, with about $12.5 million saved by the end of April. That's according to the state treasurer's office, which set up the program last summer. It's meant to give private sector workers a way to save for retirement when their job doesn't offer a 401k. The accounts will stay with workers even if they change jobs. People ages 18 to 35 make up about half of all the funded accounts. Workers at Planned Parenthood Marmonte, the organization's largest U.S. affiliate, are looking to unionize. KNPR's Ann Davis has the story.
11: The roughly 400 healthcare professionals are attempting to join the California-based SEIU Local 521. The Marmonte affiliate provides reproductive health services in 30 clinics spread across all of Nevada and Central California. Workers say recent changes in Medicaid reimbursements have spurred the decision to unionize. That's because those reimbursements could negatively impact staffing levels, pay, and working conditions, something workers hope unionization will offset. In March, Marmonte became the first Planned Parenthood service area to offer cosmetic injections at select locations, another effort to offset recent federal funding losses. The union election process is slated to end next Tuesday, May 19th. Ann Davis, KNPR News.
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12: From Nevada Public Radio, I'm Paul Boger. This is State of Nevada. May is Mental Health Awareness Month. It's also the end of the spring semester for many college students, and that means finals. Over 60% of higher ed students in the U.S. meet diagnostic criteria for at least one mental health condition. That's a 50% increase from 13 years ago. The most common are anxiety, depression, and eating disorders. And at the end of the semester, when high stakes and final exams can determine class scores and future scholarship money, those mental health concerns can get worse. To learn more about what schools are doing to help students balance the workload, I spoke with Aaron Williams, Associate Director of Clinical Services for UNLV's Counseling and Psychological Services. Aaron, hello.
13: Hi, how are you?
12: Doing well. Thank you for joining us. What are the most common mental health concerns students bring to you and your colleagues at UNLV Counseling this time of year?
13: I think more than just this time of year, the ones we pretty much see consistently throughout the time that folks are here, pretty much mirrors what we see also in the community, where the presenting concerns we see are things like anxiety, depression, stress, academic concerns, relationship concerns. Those tend to be the biggest things that bring students into our services.
12: How much is final stress attributed to academics and grades versus outside pressures like family or work and finances?
13: Yeah, I think it's all of it. I think you hit the nail on the head. I really think it has to do with a lot of things like This is an interesting time of year in that it's very stressful, and it's good and bad stress a lot of times, right? So we have the stress of finals and wrapping up, and some people are graduating. And while graduation is exciting, it's also, you know, scary as people are looking for jobs and trying to navigate, where am I going to live? Just a lot of different questions to answer.
3: You know, it seems inevitable that public radio stations tend to be on college campuses. And so I have seen the growth of things like final survival kits and using UNR, using therapy dogs and free food and group activities, all these things to kind of create a sense of relaxation, a little bit more enjoyment during those last couple of weeks. How effective are those interventions for students?
13: I think they are really effective. Yeah, absolutely. Like you said, so I've seen it. We have developed things like coping kits, which helps them do like grounding activities with different things. We also have here at UNLV a wellness zone, which is puts out a lot of stuff on their social media about things like tips for like navigating during this time and talking about, you know, basic things like making sure you're sleeping and eating right and tips for studying. And I think those things are pretty effective, because I think what happens for folks is, you know, we get stressed out, for any of us, right? We get stressed out, and sometimes we forget about some of the options that we have. And so sometimes it's a nice reminder to be like, these are some things that you can do as well, right? These are some things that you can do, some resources that we have that can help you get through this. And I think sometimes those reminders are really effective for folks.
3: In that same vein, you know, what role do professors play in all of this?
13: Professors are, again, another great campus partner for us. A lot of times professors will reach out. We have a wonderful thing here at UNLV called the University Support Team, and professors can reach out to the University Support Team and let them know if there's ever any concerns for students. And then University Support Team does a wonderful job of reaching out to various of us, you know, reaching out to CAPS if necessary, other campus partners as well, determining whatever the students' needs are. So I think professors do a wonderful job at that. And again, professors, like I said earlier, professors reach out to us often and have us come into their classrooms earlier in the semester to really make sure the students are feeling prepared throughout the semester. So it's not just at the very end. They're feeling like, I have these resources. These are some things I can use when times do get more challenging. You know, it's harder to deal with challenges in the moment, but when you already kind of have a plan in place or some tools in place leading up to it, that can really make all the difference in the world. So I really think professors have been a wonderful help to the students and to us with really bridging that gap as well.
3: You know, the spring semester is traditionally also graduation season. You know, though Nevada's employment rate for, especially for bachelor's recipients, has gone up since the pandemic's ended, there are concerns, things like tariffs, the war in Iran, AI, all of that could lead to a tougher job market, not just this year, but in the future. You know, in your experience, how much does graduating into, you know, an uncertain economic environment contribute to mental health conditions?
13: I definitely think it plays a role. I think it's, again, I've been dealing with it with clients this semester about that, talking about, okay, like, what are the next steps and putting out, you know, applications and interviews and going through that process. So I definitely think it adds to stress. But I think, again, I think if people are talking about it more, I think trying to get ahead of it earlier on, I think that's helping with some of it as well.
3: All right. Erin Williams is Associate Director of Clinical Services for UNLV's Counseling and Psychological Services. Erin, thank you so much.
13: Thank you.
3: For more on why college can be such a stressful experience for students, I want to go to Liz Morris, Executive Director of the Southern Nevada Chapter of NAMI, National Alliance on Mental Illness. Liz, welcome to State of Nevada.
14: Hey, thanks. Good morning.
3: So how common is it to develop a mental health condition in college?
14: It's common. So they say the statistics most recent say 75% of all lifetime illness develops by the time we're 24.
3: Why is that?
14: Well, we're developing, right? We're talking about the brain. And so the development of mental illness makes sense that around the same time that our frontal lobe finishes becoming, we discover where the problems are.
3: I want to play a clip from a third-year CSN education student we spoke to yesterday named Carter. Here's their comment.
15: I'm always faced with the ideology of I cannot be the family disappointment, because I was the first in the family to graduate high school. I was the first in the family to go to college. And so it's like, I have to do this because I don't want to be a disappointment. So it's like carrying the burden of like not wanting to be a disappointment and wanting to like make something like huge, like generational wise in my family. That on top of just the academic workload and all that itself, like both of those things combined, that's when my head starts to spiral a lot.
12: Are certain student populations, especially first-gen students like Carter, more vulnerable to mental health concerns during final season, Liz?
14: Absolutely. There's a few reasons, but I just want to hold Carter for a minute. I'm also the first to graduate and the first to enter higher education, and so lived experience. There's a couple of factors. Largely, please excuse my broad strokes here. First-generation students come from historically underserved communities, and so the toolbox just generally tends to have less tools inside of it. One of our jokes, well, mine, is we need to have more than the Sawzall in the toolbox. So that's a part of it. And then when we look at, you know, what we call historically underserved or disadvantaged populations, the access to mental health care prior to a challenge, the numbers show that there's far less likelihood that a large swath of students have had access to any significant mental health care prior to having a challenge.
12: To be fair, though, college is designed in some ways to be stressful, to help, you know, students develop those coping skills, to help students learn and achieve. And that can be stressful for students in even good mental health. Another CSN student we spoke to, Daniel, a nursing senior, said he and other students tend to seek help when stress begins to cause sleeplessness or difficulty functioning. Here's that clip.
16: When you start feeling like the physical symptoms, I feel like that's when you're crying like at the topping point, you know, because it's normal to have the anxiety throughout the time you're here. But once it gets there, that's when you should probably start looking for help.
12: Is worsening physical health a good sign for students to use? I mean, as they try to differentiate between normal academic anxiety and something more concerning?
14: Why, yes. Also, I appreciate that we went to sometimes we call healthy stress. There's this concept of the window of tolerance, right? And so inside that window of tolerance, that's what we consider healthy stress. Adjectives are not my favorite here with the word stress, but that window of tolerance, that the goal is that during higher education spaces and those times, that window grows. What we have around us lately seems to be that the stress is larger, but we don't have necessarily the support to stretch that window. So when you start to see things like reduced sleep and reduced physical health, those are signs that we've moved outside the window of tolerance into like hyperarousal or hypoarousal, which are the things we see like mania or high anxiety and or being completely dissociated, sleeping all the time, feeling empty.
12: Are the mental health concerns that people develop in college things that tend to be lifelong, or are these things that tend to clear up with time?
14: Well, that depends.
12: Is it an individual thing?
14: Well, and it depends on whether we're talking about a serious mental illness. Are we talking about like general depression and anxiety? For a lot of us, our reality is largely defined by ourselves, right? So we can say, oh, it's finals week and I'm facing a new job and a move and a change in life and it's okay. It's temporary, or we can look at it from a different perspective, and that different perspective is the one that tends to make things feel really hard. So, oh, it's hard. I don't have what I need. Everything's changing. This is very bad. Those are all realities. The and also can be the piece that changes our experience in the moment.
12: You know, a lot of students we spoke to said that they try to balance between slacking and working so hard that it leads to burnout. Here's Carter again.
15: Both sides of the coin are not good for you, because if you slack, you won't graduate. You'll fail. But then if you try to be an overachiever, you'll get burnt out real quick and you won't want to do it and you won't feel passionate anymore about what it is you're going into.
12: Liz, we've got 30 seconds left. How do you recommend students find that happy medium?
14: That's the window of tolerance. So how do we find it? It's hard. This is the hard part. We say all these things like get sleep, get exercise, eat well, but how do you do that and also study and succeed? So my thing, grace, just give yourself space. Are we doing the best we can? That has to be enough.
12: That was Liz Morris, NAMI of Southern Nevada's executive director. Liz, thank you so much.
14: Thank you.
12: If you or someone you know is struggling with thoughts of self-harm, call the 988 Suicide and Crisis Hotline or text FRIEND to 62640 to talk to one of NAMI's teen and young adult mental health specialists. And we have more mental health resources for college students on our website at knpr.org.

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3: I'm Jeremy Hobson. 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A special edition of The Middle from Kenosha, Wisconsin. 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
5: We're back. I'm your host, Paul Boger. This is KNPR State of Nevada. Public art has traditionally been understood as publicly funded art. These days, its definition leans more on accessibility. Southern Nevada is home to countless outdoor art sculptures and murals, an art house inside free facilities like government buildings. Some well-known examples in Southern Nevada are the Snowball in Vegas cat sculpture in downtown, and Swirling Dream Machine near Harry Reid Airport, and of course, Seven Magic Mountains near Jean. Recently, several works have joined their ranks throughout the valley, including a pair of works in Chinatown and Filipino Town. Meanwhile, a law firm has turned a commercial billboard in downtown Las Vegas into a rotating showcase for local artists. KNPR's Mike Pribat spoke about the topic with Psionic Artworks owner Brian Paco Alvarez, artist Luis Fidela Rico, and City of Las Vegas Public Art and Section Manager Laura Aguiar Machado. Here's that conversation.
6: Laura, Paco, Luis, welcome to the State of Nevada. Thanks for speaking with us.
7: Thank you.
8: Thank you.
9: Thanks for having us.
6: Paco, I want to begin with you. You are a lifelong Las Vegan. I wonder what you think public art has added to life here in Southern Nevada over the years.
7: Oh, it's given Vegas a conversation, especially for a community that's not known widely for its art globally. I mean, we look at the Strip, and that's what the world sees, but they don't see the investment in public art. The City of Las Vegas, Clark County, now the City of Henderson, Boulder City have done a remarkable job in really promoting art through public art. It's been wonderful. What Las Vegas doesn't do well is promote that art globally.
6: You know, we had a conversation previously, you know, public art goes back a long way in here in Las Vegas. There's one installation that you say might be the most pivotal on the timeline. It's at UNLV. What is it and why is it so important?
7: The Flashlight by Kuja von Prusen and Klaus Oldenburg, a dynamic couple who have done remarkable works of art, have really added to the conversation of public art in the United States. And that is the first site-specific public art in the Valley that really speaks to who we are as a city. And the idea of that work of art says a lot about what the city wanted to be in the 1970s and where we're at today.
6: Paco, your company, Psionic Artworks,

0: prioritizes public art and community projects. In fact, I don't think I saw one mention of art for private use or display on your website. Why did you want Psionic to focus on that?
1: You know, it's interesting. Psionic came about, I had begun curating art prior to Psionic, and more of my time, you know, working in museums at the LVCVA, the wonderful 6 years I spent on the Arts Commission. It was by accident that I was going to do this again, because the pandemic really put a stop to my tours and other things I was doing. And then all of a sudden I got a phone call from former city councilman Bob Coffin, and he basically said, hey, look, I have a friend that needs some art on her buildings. She just happened to own the adult superstores in Las Vegas. And next thing you know, we're painting murals all over them. And that really gave me the push to start the company and be serious about it. Since then, it has grown exponentially. We've curated murals across Las Vegas. We've done projects in Washington, D.C., also in Anchorage, Alaska. We do public and private. I was hired last year by Clark County, Nevada, to help curate artwork all throughout Chinatown. So the company's growing, and we're looking international as well.
0: Back in March, you launched a 10-month initiative with Harris Law to get local artist works on a billboard that's on Main Street and Colorado Avenue. This month, the work of artists Nancy Good and J.K. Russ occupy both sides of that billboard. I guess the idea behind this was that Harris Law wanted local artists on the billboard and not, say, itself. Tell us a little bit about that.
1: Yeah, Isaiah Harris and Chad Martinez from the team contacted me and said, hey, we would like to do this initiative. And I said, I'd love to hop on board and help you curate a series of artists to go up there. And it's a very unique approach. I mean, we see so many personal injury attorneys put out their photos, you know, they in a wreck need a check, you know, and Harris Law has decided to take on a completely different approach and really engage with the community that they're in.
0: That's Brian Paco Alvarez, owner of Psionic Artworks Consulting Company, and as he mentioned, a local cultural anthropologist. I want to turn now to Luis Varela Rico. He's an artist with several public art installations all around the valley. Luis, thanks you for speaking with me today.
2: Thanks for having me.
0: You're welcome. What sparked your interest in doing large-scale works and public art?
2: Quite honestly, my mom, at some point, she knew I was interested in art, and she works for the county. She's about to actually retire this year in July. But she was like, hey, you know, there's some pretty sizable budgets for sculpture, both with the city and the county. Maybe you should consider applying. So that really was a precipice for me getting involved, because probably like most other artists, the process seemed daunting and bureaucratic. So we tend to, you know, steer away from things like that. But once I figured out how to do it, I think I've been doing pretty good with it so far.
0: Public art, you know, is usually a lot larger than the art that's intended for private and or indoor display. Beyond that, do you go into public artworks with a different mindset and artistic vision than you would, say, a private commission?
2: Absolutely. Public sculpture is generally prompted by the owner, or, you know, in my case, it's usually the county or the city. So there's always some form of a prompt in terms of aesthetics or even materials sometimes, the narrative or the theme of the sculpture. So there's already some rules set out in front of you there. And then obviously the budgets are another big factor of what ends up happening. A lot of people probably don't think about public art in the way that I get to sometimes, but it is a place for artists to practice their skills and what they think is interesting in a very public way. So it's actually, it's a very vulnerable thing to participate in.
0: Does it make it difficult to infuse some personal expression into the work when you are working with prompts and limitations and such, or have you found a pretty easy way to do that?
2: I think everyone deals with that in their own way. I think I struggle with that. I tend to look at things in a very analytical way, and, you know, how is this going to happen? How are we going to deal with physics? I'm going to consider myself an early career artist. I feel like I'm still defining my aesthetic and my voice. I think ultimately the success will come with defining that specific aesthetic that is authored by me only. But coming up through creating these large public pieces, it's literally me just learning in real time as the years go by and I get these opportunities. People are getting to watch me grow through my process and you know, sharpen my practice.
0: Luis, from what I've gathered with your artwork, it would seem that representation is an important part of it. And a lot of your work reflects your Mexican heritage. You also work in cues from other nationalities and other cultures. When you don't have a prompt that addresses that specifically, is that something you still try to make evident in your work?
2: That's a great question. I think I'm growing into the genesis of all of the ideas really coming from my culture. You know, it could just be a tiny little drop or it could be very evident. And it dawned on me that that's what my culture does. We're hard workers and we get a lot of satisfaction from waking up every day and going to work. I'm very fortunate to bring that aspect of my culture into art.
0: Luis, have opportunities to create art for the Las Vegas public been ample of late?
2: The opportunities are regular between the county and the city. I've carved out a little existence here in the Valley pursuing those contracts. I do other things as well. But yeah, I think there's a lot of room and I'd like to see more artists become involved in the three-dimensional space.
0: For those artists, can they make a good living out of this, out of making large-scale art pieces?
2: I think that question deserves a whole nother show, but I think it's doable. I mean, we're talking about, you know, the concepts of like managing a business and it can get kind of deep, but I think they can. And speaking from experience, you do eventually have to reach out of state. That's kind of the bigger step because things become exorbitantly expensive.
0: Luis, you have a deep technical skill set. This involves things like machinery operation and welding. I wonder if that's played a big part in you getting a lot of the work that you have because you have these other things in your toolkit, so to speak.
2: It doesn't hurt in terms of having a viable business because there's artists, I'm not throwing shade, but there's artists out there that they design things on say like a napkin or just, you know, something rough and have a machine shop produce it for them. You know, there's nothing wrong with that, but no, that you could work in clay and never have worked in metal and get awarded a very sizable contract with the city and go and start a relationship with a metal fabricator and they can bring the project to fruition. So no, the technical ability, I don't think is a make or break thing, but I mean, it definitely helps if you understand the materials that are generally used in public art.
0: Luis, I got to ask you, what work are you most proud of?
2: I like Radial Symmetry, which is downtown, but I also have my pivotal piece was Organic Study Number 1. And I was very fortunate that the owner of Public Us, good friend of mine, he purchased it and put it in a coffee shop. That's probably my favorite one because I think that was the one that kind of solidified the idea that I was really trying to do something serious.
0: There was a lot of head nodding by your fellow guests when you said both of those works, by the way. and that's Luis Varela Rico. He's a local artist with several public and community art installations in Southern Nevada. And now I want to include Laura Machado in the conversation. She's a public art and section manager for the city of Las Vegas. Laura, thanks for joining us.
3: Thank you for having me.
0: You're welcome. How important is public art to the city's art program?
3: It's fundamental. We have the Arts Commission. They were founded in about 1987 to really focus on public art. That commission is appointed by city council and the mayor, and their sole purpose is to advocate for public art projects.
0: Do you want these works to ultimately say something about Las Vegas or even just reflect it in some way?
3: You know, I'm really connected to what it says about the artist. My very first project working with the city was actually with Luis on Radial Symmetry, and I thought it was such a beautiful project. It's connected to this place, but it's also connected to the work that he was making. And so I think it can do both. And really, ultimately, I want it to be an expression of the artist's creation because that's what really makes art interesting.
0: Have you ever been able to identify what most draws you in as far as an artist's work and who you ultimately decide to pick?
3: So the city uses an evaluation panel for all of our projects. We have 5 to 7 people. We'll have an arts commissioner. We'll have an artist. We'll have city staff. We'll have community stakeholders. And then they're the ones that are reviewing all of the submissions. There's a public meeting that the artist will present their design proposal. And then after that public meeting, the evaluation panel will review them in a closed-door meeting and select which project best aligns with the goals of the public art initiative. So there's a lot of, you know, I would say reliance on the community to tell us what they want to see. And the Arts Commission is really integral in making those kinds of initiatives happen.
0: From, say, prompt to the unveiling of the art, what's the average amount of time that that all takes?
3: Oh, gosh, it varies. We just recently worked with David Ryan, who is an amazing local artist, and that project was just very smooth, streamlined. He worked with the fabricator Yesco. So from the contract award to the actual dedication was under a year, which is pretty fast for the city standards. So it can be a year or it could be 5 years. When we have these street enhancement projects, so we know that we can't install the artwork until the street is complete. That can put some delay on it. So it can be anywhere from, if it's a mural, it can be 6 months. If it's a street project, it could be up to 5 years.
0: The city's most recent public art unveiling, Harmonic Ascension, that's at the Civic Center Outdoor Plaza. This was done by Cliff Garden Studio, and they're based in Los Angeles. What might be the circumstances that require going outside of Nevada for an artist?
3: When the Civic Center building was in the design phase, they knew that we wanted to have a central signature sculpture in the center of the plaza. So it was a national search for artists, and we had over 120 artists respond. And then from that, the evaluation selected 10 artists to create proposals. And then those proposals were presented to the evaluation panel. And ultimately, there were a lot of meetings that happened for that specific piece. So we went to the employees for a survey and said, here are the designs. Tell us which piece that you think best fits in this area. And then we went to the community and had a survey as well and asked the same. And then we sent it to the arts commissioners and city council. Ultimately, Cliff's design was selected by all of those surveys as the top choice. And I want to say, just like Paco and Luis mentioned, we want our artists that are based in Las Vegas to go out into other cities and receive commissions. And we also have to be open to accepting artists nationally or internationally for projects here. I think a project that I really loved and I think is a gorgeous mural is on the East Las Vegas Community Center. And we worked with an artist based in Mexico, and it's just beautiful, phenomenal. So I think there's a time and space to work with artists from, you know, across the world.
0: How do you go about finding new locations for these artworks?
3: I think that the city identifies capital improvement projects. They work on these kinds of projects for years in advance. So we know that a new building is going to come online, or a facility, or a new park. For example, the Okie Dog Park that's on Okie and Rancho. They came to the Arts Commission and said, we would really love to have a sculpture in this new dog park. So we asked the Arts Commission for funding, allocated money, and then ultimately we will have a sculpture dedicated at the end of this year in that park.
0: So how much does the city allot for public art in its budget?
3: It varies. So every year there's a transfer into the capital improvement project budget, or fund, I should say, and it's 1% of that general fund budget. This past year, it was just under $400,000, but it varies. When the capital improvement project fund is more robust, we'll have a larger transfer. One year we had $1 million. And then on the reverse side, when things aren't as robust, it can be as low as $30,000. So there's a wide variety.
0: Laura, how do you want the city's public art program to evolve and grow from here?
3: In 2024, the city worked with a company to create a public art master plan. And it built on what we had already done. We met with city council, we met with our arts commissioners, and we also had community meetings, and they really told us what they wanted to see. And a lot of it in those surveys was a response to, we want these pieces to be reflective of the community, in response to the community. There was a large push to have it kind of connected to nature, telling the story of Las Vegas and the neighborhoods that these pieces were in place of. So for me, I would love to see public art in every building project. I think when you get artists involved early on in the design concept, the work is just elevated. There's a sense of added sense of creativity and humanity, something that's so specific to humans. We create art and we tell that story. And so you go into a building that can feel very bare, and then you fill it with artwork and it feels like people live here.
0: We've been speaking to Laura Aguiar Machado of the City of Las Vegas, artist Luis Varela Rico, and Brian Paco Alvarez of Psionic Artworks. Everyone, thank you for your time.
1: Thank you.
3: Thank you.
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0: You're listening to KNPR State of Nevada. I'm Paul Boger. Imagine an arts and culture hub where you could see a play one night, an opera concert the next, and then watch a movie at home that was filmed at said hub the night after. Such a place is developing in Las Vegas. Third Street is a multi-venue, multidisciplinary campus taking over the former downtown cinemas complex. It won't just hold multiple performance spaces, it'll feature many spaces for film and other media creation. It also aims to educate and train the next generation of local creatives. Earlier this year, KNPR's Mike Privat spoke to Third Street CEO Daz Weller, also the artistic director of the Vegas Theater Company, and COO Ginger Land Van Buren, who also serves as executive director of Vegas City Opera. Here's that conversation.
1: Ginger and Daz, welcome to State of Nevada.
2: Well, hello, thanks. Hi.
1: Why is it important to have an arts hub like Third Street in our community?
2: Why not? I mean, this is such an opportunity for our community. You know, I've been running Vegas City Opera for the last, it's almost 17 years now. And to have a place where a company like this can grow, be supported, be joined by other incredible organizations, have the kind of spaces that Third Street's going to offer and the kind of support is going to be really, truly incredible with an artistic vision that is really encompassing a lot of education as well. It's truly something that I think the nation's going to look at.
1: I'm glad you said that because I was wondering if other cities and their arts industries have benefited from having a similar campus.
2: I don't believe so. I think this is one of the very first. I know that we're turning an 8 cinema multiplex into this arts and media incubator, but this is truly the first of its kind in the nation.
3: We're bringing a lot of different disciplines under one roof. And so I think you'll see other models in other cities like ZSpace in San Francisco and OpenJar in New York City that do similar things, but without all the disciplines under one roof, and then this very robust workforce training and education piece that we're also bringing to the table.
1: Now, as far as what's not in Las Vegas currently, what do you think Third Street will provide that will be fresh and new to the community?
3: What we're missing, the problem we're trying to solve, is to really build some mid-sized spaces. We have a lot of really terrific young companies who are working out of small spaces. But what do you do when you need to grow an idea? We had the perfect example of this at Vegas Theatre Company. A few years ago, we did the world premiere of a new musical called The House on Watch Hill, written by Richard Oberacker. The season sold out our 80-seat theatre. There was nowhere to extend it into, to kind of build on the momentum that we'd garnered. And so we said goodbye to that project. And so there's projects like this happening all over the city in all different disciplines. So what we're trying to solve with Third Street is building a 250-seat space, a 150-seat space, and then eventually in phase two get to a 600-seat space so that we can take these ideas, really incubate new ideas and Vegas companies and grow them so that there is a stepping stone up to those big cultural houses that we have one of in the Smith Center.
1: What might this facility do for Vegas City Opera?
2: It's going to be able to give us a platform to really expand our presentations. We are kind of an immersive avant-garde company that creates our own pieces of operatic work, and be able to present this platform and expand an audience, invent new pieces of work, and create stuff that is truly for our Vegas audience and in different spaces. We've been sort of limited on, you know, working with the city of Las Vegas in their spaces, working with the libraries, working with the Winchester. So now we get to have these beautiful spaces and create new works inside them that will adapt for what we want to create, not being sort of limited to creating what is in the space that we have.
3: We're a city of 2.5 million people, and we're kind of unique in the nation in that we do not have the cultural infrastructure that other cities of our size have. And so Third Street is looking to kind of expand on that infrastructure and really build a city that, you know, as we build out these kind of other entertainment infrastructure in the city with the Sphere and these amazing sporting facilities, that we do the same with our cultural infrastructure. So we like to see ourselves as the next piece of that cultural expansion.
1: there's a lot happening in this facility that's planned. You mentioned some of those things earlier, workforce development, the venues. What else rounds out the Third Street experience?
3: On paper, we're building spaces. So we're a venue. We're building mid-sized spaces. We're also a home for resident companies so that we can incubate them. The one-word mission for the place is incubation. We're incubating our people, our stories, our small organizations. And so apart from building space, bringing in resident companies, we're bringing in an education piece. But part of the model is that we also make the space available to other organizations within the city. And so there'll be subsidized rates for other arts organizations and film and media organizations to participate. And also there'll be rates available for people who want to rent our space for weddings, parties, the corporate sector. You know, part of what we're building in terms of the financial model, you look at arts institutions around the country, and anyone that is healthy is relying on an operating budget that takes in 40 to 60% contributed income, meaning donations, sponsorships, grants. Vegas doesn't fund arts organizations to that capacity. So rather than trying to change the philanthropic model and get to 40% contributed, we're looking to get to 20% contributed and make up the rest through earned income. So it's unique in that sense. The other piece that we're building out that no one really has is a streaming platform. And so we're looking at a distribution platform that doesn't really come into play until years 5 to 7, but making sure that you can come in with a physical product, leave with a digital product that can then be distributed through Third Street so that we expand our audience, not just here in Las Vegas, but nationally and maybe even across the world.
1: Sounds like a good segue, Ginger. I'm wondering, how much will this all cost?
2: Right now, we've launched our capital campaign, which is looking at a $7 million raise, of which we are at about $500,000 right now. But we're looking to sort of wrap this all up at the end of the year and be able to really go into our construction phase, which we'll be excited about.
3: What we're trying to do is prove the model. I mean, I don't even know if Vegas wants this. And so rather than going, we're going to launch a $40 million campaign to build this building, this is a humble campaign to test the model. It's not a build it and they will come idea. From my perspective, there is demand for this. If we look at what the Smith Center has done in terms of building their audience base, when they programmed Hamilton, they got 13,000 subscribers. We need 12 to 15% of that audience to cross over into what we're doing. So 12 to 15% of that audience who says, we are interested in an off-Broadway style product. And I think that exists, but it's still yet to be proven. And so let's make the spaces, create the programming, create the workforce pieces so that we're also supporting and augmenting an education system that we're seeing right now is being cut dramatically. And it's always the arts programs that go first. And we know that arts education is essential to the future of our workforce. Those soft skills, communication, collaboration, storytelling, problem solving, they're things that employers want and they're things that we teach in arts education.
1: Ginger, I got to ask you, how do you make the big pitch for the money? You know, I hate to use the phrase, but I imagine there are investors out there who might be like, well, what's the return on investment? So what do you tell them in the pitch?
2: Las Vegas is sort of at a turning point, right? We've got 8,000, I think, apartments coming online, condos right downtown. We've got this huge surge of the arts district happening, and we can lose all of the culture that's happening right now downtown. We can sort of get, you know, lost in this transition of investment and buildings, or we can really invest in our people and our community and our stories and the legacy of what we want to build right now and who we are. And this building will do that for us.
1: Daz, you've signed a 31-year lease for the building. You mentioned earlier you're not sure if Vegas will even go for this, so I got to ask, if somehow you don't raise the $7 million to launch Third Street, is there a possibility Third Street doesn't happen?
3: The great thing that we've built in is that the model is scalable, so we can scale up and we can scale down. We have very supportive partners in our landlord who have given us not only very good terms on our lease, but a runway that'll see us. It's not until year 5 where we begin paying full retail rent on the building. And by that point, we've also built into our lease the option to purchase. The plan is to buy the building. And I think we're on track to do that. We're talking to fundraisers in San Francisco and Boston who are coming on board to help us reach that capital piece of what we're doing because they're super excited about this. But worst case scenario, if we don't hit those numbers, then we scale back.
1: You'll have multiple amenities for film production at Third Street. I'm wondering, how will you work with the film industry, whether it's the one here or the one out of state, to get that participation and business into Third Street?
3: So we're pursuing a number of pathways at the moment. We're talking with the film school at UNLV and also the film school through CSN. There's a number of festivals. I mean, there's so many festivals that need space and homes to show their works.
1: Third Street will have a gradual rollout, as Daz kind of mentioned earlier. There'll be some amenities that'll be available to the public as early as this year. Completion is scheduled for 2028. And then I saw there was mention of Third Street's inaugural season. So with your company and Daz's company, there's Las Vegas Sinfonietta that'll also be a resident company. I'm wondering what an inaugural season might look like, and when would it begin?
2: So we're really looking at a 28 season, right, for our inaugural season. The most complete, exciting season, offerings from all of the pillar companies. But then also, you know, we're inviting in every other organization in the community. And we're going to do this sort of pitch fest, which we haven't mentioned either, where we'll be able to take ideas from the community and other organizations and incorporate them in our season as well.
3: We're really trying to reverse the model. Arts institutions are often built as these temples to art that are programmed from up on high, and we, the patrons, come and feed from the trough of art. And we really want to reverse the narrative on that and make Third Street a place that reaches out and asks the question, who are you? What stories do you want to tell? What are you making right now? And how can we make space for that to happen? And so students who are here in Las Vegas can look around at the cultural infrastructure here and go, oh, I am welcome here. I belong here. There is a place for my voice to be heard.
1: Ginger Lam Van Buren is the COO of Third Street, a planned professional arts multi-venue facility for downtown Las Vegas. Daz Weller is the CEO of the forthcoming campus. Ginger and Daz, thank you so much.
3: Thanks, Mike.
2: Thank you, Mike.
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1: Weller is the CEO of the forthcoming campus. Ginger and Daz, thank you so much.
3: Thanks, Mike.
2: Thank you, Mike.

0: There's no shortage of what to see, hear, and do at any time in Nevada. Back to filter out a few of the best options is KNPR senior producer Mike Pravat, who oversees the Arts and Culture Beat for Nevada Public Radio. Hi, Mike.
1: Hey, Paul.
2: So lots of stage productions this week. One ballet, the rest theater. Let's start with The Outlier.
1: Nevada Ballet Theater is closing out its season with Hansel and Gretel.
2: The Grimm's Very Grim Fairy Tale?
1: That one. The one that features child abandonment and abduction and entrapment, the threat of cannibalism, and the most modern of these transgressions, an unabashed worship of sugar. Now, before you ask, Paul, Hansel and Gretel is pretty common fodder for dance and ballet adaptations. The story is the common through line among them. What tends to vary is the tone.
2: So how dark do you think the Nevada Ballet Theater will go, considering some parents will undoubtedly take their kids?
1: Not sure. The company's website, which also had this video, promises some darkness and gothic sensibilities, but it also implies it'll have like an element of sweetness and comedy. So I don't know, maybe it's appropriate for older elementary school age kids or preteens. This is where I should disclose, by the way, that I lack any parental bona fides. Anyway, the Lachlan Pryor choreographed production starts Friday, May 13th. That runs through May 27th at the Smith Center.
2: Make it grim, NBT. Make it grim. What are the other theater options this week?
1: There are several, largely because May is the end of these theater company seasons more often than not. And of all of them, the one that I'm hearing and seeing the most amount of, for lack of a better word, buzz, is for Majestic Repertory's Romeo and Juliet, which has been playing for a few weeks now.
2: If I recall, Majestic Repertory had Troy Hurd said on this very show last year that he was going to go political with this production of the classic romance. Did that happen?
1: Yeah, he's done that. His interpretation is inspired by ICE raids and No King's protests and a lot of, you know, modern happenings. And I suspect that's what's resonating with these audiences. So if you have an appetite for untraditional and very timely Shakespeare, then you've got until May 24th to catch this.
2: And I understand the Vegas theater scene also had a world premiere last weekend.
1: Yeah, technically, Juliana Noble's The Will to Live debuted during 2024's Las Vegas Fringe Festival. In fact, it won Best of Fringe. But that was a shorter version of the play to fit that festival's requirements. So Vegas Theater Company just debuted the full version of it, and it will be staged through May 18th.
2: What's it about?
1: Well, it is not an upbeat story. It explores what happens to a family when its matriarch is nearing the end of her life, and it's not pretty as her children, the siblings, all have different agendas and perspectives. But there is a twist. The story is told backwards. So I think this is, you know, a weekend of brave theater in Las Vegas.
2: You know where else there's a weekend full of theater? Reno.
1: Correct. For listeners up in Reno Sparks, I see three choices. One of them, Julie Jensen's Last Lists of My Mad Mother, has a lot of thematic overlap with The Will to Live. So Northern Nevadans can also watch siblings fight while their mother mentally declines. That's at the Restless Artists Theater Company, May 15th through 25th.
2: Anything a little lighter?
1: Reno will also have two biographical plays. One is about Frida Kahlo. This is Mario De La Rosa's Frida and Her Lovers, and the focus of the play is right there in the title. And that's at Reno Little Theater, May 15th through the 16th. The other explores the life of Joan of Arc, and that's called The Lark. It's by French writer Jean Ennui, and that plays at the Brucca from May 15th to May 31st.
2: Nothing says light like Joan of Arc.
1: Sorry.
2: That's all the time we have for this week. Thank you, Mike. You

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I'm Paul Boger. Thank you so much for listening. 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

0: 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I'm Nicholas Oliver Zaman. 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
2: 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Juliana Riolino hails from Southern Ontario, but her sound, well, it's distinctly Americana.

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0: There you go. That is Juliana Riolino here on World Cafe, a performance of On a Bluebird's Wing, taped at Silver Street Recording just outside of Hamilton, Ontario. The new album is called Echo in the Dust. Huge thanks to Juliana, and also want to thank Aiden Ridgway and Ethan Snook for engineering and mixing the session. We're back in a minute with more World Cafe.
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0: Welcome back. It's World Cafe. I'm Kaleo. Thanks again to Juliana Riolino. That album, Echo in the Dust, out now. Let's get back into music with Sharon Van Etten from her latest album with her band, The Attachment Theory. It's Idiot Box.

0: New music from The Strokes. New album is called Reality Awaits. It's kind of weird, but I dig it. Going Shopping. Also, Sylvan Esso from their album Free Love, Ferris Wheel. 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
0: Welcome back to World Cafe, and I feel like this album is already a strong contender for next year's Grammys. Noah Kahan's record, The Great Divide. Check out this track, We Go Way Back. It's World Cafe.

0: Whenever I hear that song, which was James Brown's Living in America, I always close my eyes and think of Carl Weathers in an Uncle Sam boxing robe outfit shortly before a fight that doesn't go so great in Rocky IV. Apollo Creed, rest in peace. All right, that puts the wraps on this. I'm sorry to end on such a downer note, but it was just a fictional movie. Living in America puts the wraps on today's World Cafe. Thanks so much for listening. We make this program from WXPN at the University of Pennsylvania in Philly. I'm Kaleo. We'll catch you next time on World Cafe from NPR.
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0: From NPR, this is World Cafe. Hey, I am Kaleo. Nicholas Yobet and Micah Prusak were music instructors living in New York City. And when they connected, they found their groove. We've got new music from the band You Bet and the song Receive coming up today. Death Cab for Cutie is back with their first album on an indie label in over two decades. Going to hear a song from I Built You a Tower called Riptides.
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8: Live from NPR News, I'm Giles Snyder. President Trump has started his state visit to China, and he and Chinese leader Xi Jinping are expected to issue a joint statement later this hour. NPR's Emily Fang reports high-stakes issues ranging from trade to technology are on the table.
9: Trump and China's Xi Jinping will meet in Beijing's Great Hall of the People in the city's central Tiananmen Square. And there, Trump says he'll talk about the war with Iran and high energy prices. He's asked for China for help before to unblock the Strait of Hormuz. The two men will also discuss Taiwan, the democratic island China wants to take control of, but which the U.S. has historically sold weapons to defend against China. China's officials have been signaling their desire for a diplomatic detente with the U.S. on trade tariffs, as well as willingness to help pressure Iran towards a ceasefire. Earlier on Wednesday, Beijing welcomed Trump to China with a grand red carpet welcome. Emily Fang, NPR News.
8: Back stateside, Democrats have a nominee for Nebraska's 2nd Congressional District, the so-called blue dot, that could help decide control of the House. According to an Associated Press race call, political organizer Denise Powell is advancing to the November midterm elections and will face Republican Brinker Harding. 1 year after President Trump's executive order to shelter 6,000 homeless veterans, NPR's Quill Lawrence reports that Democrats and Republicans say they've seen little progress.
10: The president's order aimed to create what he called a center for warrior independence on the sprawling VA campus in West Los Angeles. But at a hearing, Republican Congressman Mike Boss said the administration has blocked oversight with non-disclosure agreements.
11: If agreements, planning decisions, or delay are hiding behind NDAs, the American taxpayers and our veterans deserve to know how the land is being used and why progress has been so slow.
10: Ongoing construction at the campus has taken decades. The secrecy also worries L.A. veterans advocate Rob Reynolds.
12: I want to see President Trump's executive order be successful. But again, we need to get rid of these non-disclosure agreements.
10: The administration's budget request funds minimal new housing on the campus. Quill Lawrence, NPR News.
8: Medicare has announced a moratorium on new hospice and home health providers. NPR Selena Simmons Duffin reports the agency says a six-month pause on new providers will combat fraud.
12: The pause is on hospice and home health organizations that want to be paid by Medicare. It's not a pause for individual Medicare patients who need that care, and it's not a pause for existing hospice and home health groups. This is the second such moratorium announced by the Centers for Medicare and Medicaid Services. In February, the agency announced a six-month pause for new suppliers of certain durable medical equipment. The Trump administration has tried a variety of ways to reduce fraud and abuse in federal health programs. The decision for this moratorium earned praise from Leading Age, a coalition of thousands of nonprofits serving older adults. Selena Simmons Duffin, NPR News, Washington.
8: This is NPR News. Prosecutors say they plan to retry Alex Murdaugh in the deaths of his wife and son. The South Carolina Supreme Court overturned Murdaugh's murder convictions Wednesday, but Murdaugh won't be leaving prison anytime soon. He is serving a 40-year sentence after pleading guilty to stealing around $12 million from his clients. The Utah mother who wrote a children's book about grief following her husband's death will serve life in prison without parole for his murder. A judge in Park City handed down the sentence Wednesday, saying Richens is simply too dangerous to ever be free. Corey Richens maintains her innocence and plans to appeal the conviction. A team of scientists believes they found evidence of what may have amounted to an ancient root canal in Neanderthals. Ari Daniel reports.
13: Researchers unearthed a nearly 60,000-year-old Neanderthal tooth, a molar, in a Siberian cave. It had a deep hole on the biting surface. When the team looked more closely, they noticed microscopic radial grooves that they think may have been artificially created by drilling into the tooth to deal with a cavity, perhaps. Rachel Kalischer is a bioarchaeologist at UC San Diego who wasn't involved in the research. She's open to the idea that Neanderthals were capable of treating cavities.
14: It's certainly believable, but I'm not sure that the evidence that they provide is necessarily the smoking gun.
13: Kalischer agrees the hole was likely produced by a stone tool, but she can't be sure it was done intentionally. For NPR News, I'm Ari Daniel.
8: And I'm Giles Snyder. This is NPR News.
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0: Welcome one, welcome all. It's World Cafe. I'm Stephen Kaleo, and let's start with music from Jack White. Jack White did a very cool thing when he was on SNL. Yes, he played, but beyond that, he left a note on the ceiling of his dressing room for Olivia Rodrigo and said, "Kill it, kid." That's being an elder statesman. Derecho DeMonaco is on World Cafe.

Sing Ting's Shut Up and Let Me Go. And that song was an Apple commercial back when Apple commercials meant you just became important in the music world. I remember that happened with Chairlift too, and it happened for the Ting Tings. Great record called We Started Nothing. Got new music now from This Is Lorelei, the musical project of Nate Amos, who also plays in Water From Your Eyes. We did a session that you can check out at worldcafe.org where he talks about this record, where he took old songs and re-recorded them to make it feel like a cohesive album. It's called Hollow Boy. Here's the title track on World Cafe.

0: I'm a sucker for that drum beat, that just sort of march from St. Vincent's Digital Witness. That's from her self-titled album. And this is Lorelei before that with Hollow Boy. Into the archives we go for some heavy hitters, some of our favorite live performances next on World Cafe.
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0: Step right this way on World Cafe. It's live from the archives. 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We go back quite a ways for this one from Beth Orton, a live performance of She Cries Your Name on World Cafe.

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That's live from the archives. We do it every episode. 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Eddie Izzard used to say, cake or death, old 97's same sort of sentiment, murder or a heart attack.

0: Death Cab for Cutie on World Cafe. That's Riptides. Their new album, their 11th studio album, due out in June. It's called I Built You a Tower. A few more songs to go. Stay close. 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
0: 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This is new music from Mitski. I'll change for you.

even if you're in the right place at the wrong time, it could be the right time in the right place eventually. But if you go to the wrong place at the right time, it doesn't matter. Sorry about that. I just thought it would be helpful to know. Dr. John on World Cafe. Here's new music from You Bet. And I love this record. Self-titled album is out now. Check out this track called Receive.

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1: Good morning. Thank you for joining us on Nevada Public Radio. It's about 20 minutes after 5 o'clock. Today is Thursday, May 14th. You're listening to Morning Edition. The high today in Las Vegas is around 90, with an overnight low in the upper 60s. Looks like it's a little bit cooler than yesterday, but you should still stay hydrated. It's still hot. 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
3: I'm that booty man. Two-time Grammy nominee Corey Ledé continues to carry on the Zydeco tradition of Southern Louisiana. 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On our next Acadiana Music Showcase, Corey Ledé joins us for a mini-concert playing songs from his latest album, Live in Alaska. 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
5: 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I'm Michelle Martin.
6: And I'm Steve Inskeep in Beijing. The summit here between President Trump and China's President Xi may help their countries do more business, but there's a reality below the surface of that. Companies in each country are having to learn to do business without the other country. We heard yesterday about a U.S. company seeking rare earth minerals independent of China. Today, we visit a Chinese company trying to do business independent of American chips. The company is Huawei, which the U.S. targeted for years. Its headquarters is south of here in the giant city of Shenzhen. When we went to that city, we saw little outward sign of the long U.S. campaign. Now, out here on the street, we can see what a high-profile company Huawei is. The founder is a legendary Chinese entrepreneur. One of his daughters is here on a billboard endorsing a brand of Baijiu, Chinese alcohol. We toured Huawei's flagship store, which looks like a combination Apple store and auto dealership. They sell phones and laptops and self-driving cars. Huawei does not have its own car brand, but sells the sensors, radar, and cameras for many other companies' cars. An employee rode along with us on a test drive.
7: And to activate the automatic driving, I just pressing this button.
6: Okay. The car drives smoothly and accelerates only a little over the speed limit. Oh, so it will go 20% over the speed limit, but not more than that. The employee, who the company asked us not to name because she's not an authorized spokesperson, offered to have my car seat give me a massage. I can get a massage from this car?
7: Yeah.
6: She gave an instruction, the chair activated, and it felt like a knuckle in my back. As the knuckle moved, she explained why she was not giving the car instructions in English.
7: Currently, the AI assistants only understand Chinese.
6: Oh, okay. Because you're focused on the Chinese market. That's one market the United States can never close to Huawei. Inside the store, an employee showed us other cars with sensors on the doors.
8: I'm going to show you some features. Like usually you're going to open the door by your hands. But for this one, have you saw Star Wars before?
6: Yeah. He says you can use the Force. You reached out your hand without touching the door and just kind of waved and it opened.
8: Yeah.
6: When I last visited Huawei 7 years ago, the company was reaching out to dominate the telecommunications world. Its buildings were so ornate, they brought palaces to mind. Some were literally designed to look like old European squares and chateaus. Today, the buildings are still breathtaking, but U.S. pressure altered what goes on inside, as we heard from an independent analyst, Dan Wang, at Stanford University's Hoover Institution.
9: Huawei is China's most important technology company, bar none.
6: From the 1980s onward, it grew into an internet company that dominated Wi-Fi.

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1: Good morning. It's 20 minutes after 6 o'clock. 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
2: I'm Jeremy Hobson. 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Next time.
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1: The high today in Las Vegas is around 90, with an overnight low near 70. Stay hydrated.
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6: And I'm Michelle Martin. Good morning. Frida Kahlo and Diego Rivera's evocative paintings and turbulent relationship inspired books, movies, plays, and now an opera. It opens at New York's Metropolitan Opera tonight. Reporter Jeff London caught up with the opera's creators at a companion exhibit at the Museum of Modern Art.
7: Congratulations. 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
8: It's so good to see.
9: It's the morning after composer Gabriela Lena Frank won the Pulitzer Prize, which puts her in a pretty exclusive club with her librettist, Nilo Cruz. We meet between rehearsals for their opera, El Último Sueño de Frida y Diego. The English translation of the opera's title, Frida and Diego, The Last Dream, lends its name to MoMA's new show, which runs through September. Curator Beverly Adams leads the tour.
10: In the 1930s, he was the one. He was the man. He was the second person to have a retrospective at MoMA.
9: But more than seven decades after her death, it's Kahlo who's evolved into an international pop culture phenomenon. As the trio walks through the exhibition designed by John Bowser, who also did the opera's sets and costumes, Frank lingers in front of a striking self-portrait by Kahlo. Her head is superimposed on the body of a deer that's shot through with arrows.
11: If I had to pick one Frida Kahlo painting that I would look at for the rest of my life, it was always going to be this one. I remember seeing this as a little girl. I was just kind of haunted by it.
9: So the seeds were planted early for Frank to translate what she saw into music. She reached out to Cruz nearly 20 years ago.
12: When Gabriela approached me about the project, I immediately said to her, I'm not interested in writing a biopic on Frida and Diego.
9: That's because it's been done over and over. But when they met, Frank played some music inspired by the Mexican Day of the Dead.
12: It immediately inspired me. I said, this is the entry into their world. How about if Frida is dead, but Diego is dying and he wants her to come back for the Day of the Dead? And immediately, we both looked at each other. We were...
11: That's it. That's the framework in our very first meeting.

0: Spanish baritone Carlos Alvarez plays Diego Rivera. He says the reunion with Frida is, to say the least, bittersweet.
1: They get together, they separate, they cannot touch each other. That's the only rule, not breakable. Death needs to have a distance with life. And then only when they touch each other is when Diego dies.
0: In a beautiful moment at the end of the opera, Frida and Diego stand center stage. Blossoms fall from above, and the chorus sings that their art is eternal.
2: This is the last dream of Frida and Diego.
0: Again, librettist Nilo Cruz.
2: And then you wonder at the beginning, whose dream is it? Is it his dream? Is it her dream? Or are we all dreaming this dream when we come see this opera?
0: Audiences can see El Último Sueño de Frida y Diego at the Met through June 5th. It will be available live in theaters across the U.S. and internationally in HD on Saturday, May 30th. For NPR News, I'm Jeff London in New York.
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6: Live from NPR News in Washington, I'm Dave Mattingly. President Trump and China's President Xi Jinping met for a couple of hours today in Beijing before their summit shifted to a state dinner. Trump has said he wants to focus on trade during his two-day state visit. 2 days of Russian missile and drone attacks against Ukraine have left at least seven people dead and dozens injured. Ukraine's president, Volodymyr Zelensky, says Russian forces launched a barrage of missiles and more than 1,500 drones at Kyiv and other cities, as NPR's Joanna Kakissis reports from Ukraine's capital.

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1: Okay. Phones are small, but it's very, very complicated.
2: Yeah.
1: As thousands of parts, some core component of phones cannot be supplied. Because they are designed by Huawei, they cannot be manufactured by TSMC, so we had another problem.
2: How are you making phones or other consumer products without the chips that normally would be running those products?
1: We can't. We couldn't.
2: Until they developed phones that ran on inferior chips. Sometimes Huawei phones overheat, but they include flashy features like folding screens.
1: We still have to compete, and we try to focus on the things that we can, you know, still make a difference.
2: More than chips or software, Alan Fan talked of ecosystems. When Huawei worked with Google, it had access to an ecosystem of companies and products and services surrounding Google. Now it's had to develop its own. Is it important to your country that this company succeed?
1: I think it will be a sign, you know, if Huawei is successful, then it's a sign that the Chinese supply chain is robust and independent.
2: Dan Wong, the analyst at Stanford, says Huawei definitely suffered, but its revenue has gradually recovered.
3: It is a hungrier company, it is a more Chinese company, and really desperate to succeed because it has suffered some pretty serious insults at the hand of the U.S. Department of Commerce.
2: Did the U.S. sanctions on Huawei ultimately work from the U.S. point of view?
3: Well, this is a tangled debate, and I think that there is a view that U.S. government sanctions on Chinese companies have worked writ large in a way because China is obviously behind on artificial intelligence. But there is a longer-term view that one can see, which is that 10 years from now, 20, 30 years from now, what we will see is that U.S. actions triggered this giant spurt of enthusiasm among Chinese companies, and the U.S. government, by denying these products to the Chinese, really forced them into creating credible alternatives to American supply.
2: Tech companies here in China have not yet built that alternative. President Trump came here for the summit with American CEOs, including the head of an AI chip maker. His presence is a visual reminder to President Xi of what the United States still has and that China still wants. This is NPR News.
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6: Live from NPR News in Washington, I'm Dave Mattingly. China's President Xi Jinping says Taiwan is the most important issue between his country and the U.S., and he warns of potential clashes if Washington and Beijing don't handle it properly. Xi made the remark during a two-hour meeting with President Trump today, according to China's foreign ministry. The office of Israeli Prime Minister Benjamin Netanyahu says Netanyahu traveled to the United Arab Emirates during the war with Iran. It's the first publicly confirmed visit by the prime minister to the UAE. However, the UAE denies it, as NPR's Aya Batraoui reports.
7: Netanyahu's office says he secretly visited the United Arab Emirates during the U.S.-Israeli war with Iran, resulting in a historic breakthrough in relations. But within hours, the UAE issued its own statement, denying a visit ever took place. It said its relations with Israel are not based on unofficial arrangements. The UAE used U.S. and Israeli defense systems to counter Iranian attacks in the war. The quick rebuttal of the visit highlights how sensitive it is for an Arab state to host Netanyahu, who's wanted by the International Criminal Court for war crimes in Gaza, allegations he denies.

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6: And I'm Michelle Martin. Good morning. Frida Kahlo and Diego Rivera's evocative paintings and turbulent relationship inspired books, movies, plays, and now an opera. It opens at New York's Metropolitan Opera tonight. Reporter Jeff London caught up with the opera's creators at a companion exhibit at the Museum of Modern Art.
7: Congratulations. 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
9: It's the morning after composer Gabriela Lena Frank won the Pulitzer Prize, which puts her in a pretty exclusive club with her librettist, Nilo Cruz. We meet between rehearsals for their opera, El Último Sueño de Frida y Diego. The English translation of the opera's title, Frida and Diego, The Last Dream, lends its name to MoMA's new show, which runs through September. Curator Beverly Adams leads the tour.
10: In the 1930s, he was the one. He was the man. He was the second person to have a retrospective at MoMA.
9: But more than seven decades after her death, it's Kahlo who's evolved into an international pop culture phenomenon. As the trio walks through the exhibition designed by John Bowser, who also did the opera's sets and costumes, Frank lingers in front of a striking self-portrait by Kahlo. Her head is superimposed on the body of a deer that's shot through with arrows.
11: If I had to pick one Frida Kahlo painting that I would look at for the rest of my life, it was always going to be this one. I remember seeing this as a little girl. I was just kind of haunted by it.
9: So the seeds were planted early for Frank to translate what she saw into music. She reached out to Cruz nearly 20 years ago.
12: When Gabriela approached me about the project, I immediately said to her, I'm not interested in writing a biopic on Frida and Diego.
9: That's because it's been done over and over. But when they met, Frank played some music inspired by the Mexican Day of the Dead.
12: It immediately inspired me. I said, this is the entry into their world. How about if Frida is dead, but Diego is dying and he wants her to come back for the Day of the Dead? And immediately, we both looked at each other. We were...
11: That's it. That's it. We got the framework in our very first meeting.

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1: Los Alvarez plays Diego Rivera. He says the reunion with Frida is, to say the least, bittersweet.
2: They get together, they separate. They cannot touch each other. That's the only rule, not breakable. Death needs to have a distance with life. And then only when they touch each other is when Diego dies.
1: In a beautiful moment at the end of the opera, Frida and Diego stand center stage. Blossoms fall from above, and the chorus sings that their art is eternal.
3: This is the last dream of Frida and Diego.
1: Again, librettist Nilo Cruz.
3: And then you wonder at the beginning, whose dream is it? Is it his dream? Is it her dream? Or are we all dreaming this dream when we come see this opera?
1: Audiences can see El Último Sueño de Frida y Diego at the Met through June 5th. It will be available live in theaters across the U.S. and internationally in HD on Saturday, May 30th. For NPR News, I'm Jeff London in New York.
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5: 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A high of 96 forecasted for Las Vegas today. It's expected to be a sunny day with a low around 72 tonight. 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
6: Live from NPR News in Washington, I'm Windsor Johnston. President Trump and Chinese President Xi Jinping wrapped up their first round of talks in Beijing today. The ongoing war with Iran and stability in the Strait of Hormuz have emerged as major points of discussion. Susan Thornton is the former Assistant Secretary of State for East Asia and Pacific Affairs. She says both countries have a major economic interest in preventing further escalation in the region.
7: They said that the Strait of Hormuz must remain open. The two sides agreed on that, and that they agreed that Iran cannot have a nuclear weapon.
6: The talks are expected to continue tomorrow. Countries around the world are falling short on meeting key health targets. That's according to a new report from the World Health Organization. NPR's Jonathan Lambert reports that progress towards making people healthier is slowing and even reversing in many areas.
8: One of the biggest killers, malaria, has ticked up more than 8% since 2015. And one quarter of the global population has faced financial hardship because of health costs. Overall, officials say global goals of drastically eliminating the prevalence of many diseases by 2030 are now out of reach. They say the situation could get even worse as a result of the cuts the U.S. made to foreign aid last year, which aren't covered by this report.
6: That's NPR's Jonathan Lambert reporting. This is NPR News. The Prime Minister of Latvia has announced that she's stepping down from office. NPR's Rob Schmitz reports her resignation follows that of her defense minister over a recent incident involving a drone.
9: Prime Minister Evika Salinja of the center-right New Unity Party was left without a ruling majority in parliament after the left-wing Progressives Party said it was withdrawing its support of Salinja's coalition government. The decision followed the firing last weekend of the Progressives' defense minister, Andriy Spruance, over

0: Morning Edition continues ahead on Nevada Public Radio up until 9 o'clock, just a little bit longer. We'll be moving on to 1A there. 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
1: I'm Scott Tong, reporting this week in China, where my grandfather was arrested in Shanghai in the early 1950s after the communists came.
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0: 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I'm Michelle Martin.
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2: I'm Christy Malasky with Ovation Apartments. Nevada Public Radio is News 88.9 KNPR Las Vegas, 91.7 KLNR Panaca and KTPH Tonopah, 88.7 KWPR Lund Ely, 89.3 KLKR Elko, K201 HX Mesquite at the Eureka Casino Resort, K201 BF Scotty's Junction, and K201 AD China Lake at 88.1, K203 DR Caliente at 88.5, K207 CY Round Mountain at 89.3, K208 BB Laughlin at 89.5, K201 ET Moapa at 89.9. K219 AV Beatty at 91.7 and K219 LM Lake Havasu City at 91.7 at the Nautical Beachfront Resort.
3: How are mayors tackling their top city planning challenges? We ask mayors from three different continents about their big ideas. From WAMU and NPR in Washington, this is 1A. Hi, I'm Jen White. In February, Bloomberg Philanthropies announced the winners of this year's Mayor's Challenge, a $1 million prize given to 24 winners from 20 countries to fund key projects in their cities. 1A spoke to some of those winners while in Madrid last month. Their projects range from getting waste management services to remote areas of their city to expanding geothermal heating to lower energy costs. What did they learn from their constituents about the biggest problems in their cities? And can these projects outlast the mayor's own terms? That conversation coming up after this news.
4: Live from NPR News in Washington, I'm Windsor Johnston. President Trump and Chinese leader Xi Jinping met in Beijing today. They discussed the war in Iran, global trade, and energy security. But as NPR's Tamara Keith reports, so far the talks between the two leaders haven't yielded any significant progress.
5: On Thursday, Trump and Xi held a bilateral meeting that for a time included CEOs from top U.S. corporations. Then in the evening at a formal banquet, the two leaders toasted each other and the relationship between their nations. Trump made clear he wants this visit to be the start of a longer dialogue.
6: Tonight it is my honor to extend an invitation to you and Madam Peng to visit us at the White House this September 24th.
5: Before Trump heads to the airport, the leaders are set to take a friendship photo and share a bilateral tea and lunch. No deals have been announced yet, but there's still time. Tamara Keith, NPR News, Beijing.
4: Israel is continuing attacks in Lebanon as Israeli and Lebanese diplomats head into a new round of peace talks in Washington today. NPR's Jana Raff reports Israeli attacks near Beirut yesterday left at least 22 people dead.
7: Israel issued new warnings that it could attack more villages in southern Lebanon and the Bekaa Valley. Peace talks are expected to discuss a U.S.-brokered ceasefire in place since April 17th. Despite the ceasefire, the aid group Save the Children says an average of 4 children a day have been killed or wounded in Israeli strikes since then.
4: NPR's Jana Raff reporting. Closing arguments begin today in California in the federal civil trial brought by billionaire Elon Musk against OpenAI and the company's CEO, Sam Altman. Musk accuses OpenAI and Altman of betraying the company's founding principles, ones Altman helped to establish. Rachel Miro with member station KQED reports.
8: After 3 weeks of testimony wrap, the judge told the jury all the pieces of the puzzle are now in the box. The puzzle Elon Musk wants them to solve: did his fellow OpenAI co-founders abandon their duty to the nonprofit's mission while making themselves billionaires? Musk brought the lawsuit against OpenAI CEO Sam Altman and other co-founders, saying they stole a charity. They say they saved it. What this case doesn't address is that Musk just folded his own AI company, xAI, into SpaceX ahead of what could be the biggest IPO in history, and OpenAI is eyeing a public offering of its own at a similarly high valuation. For NPR News, I'm Rachel Miro.
4: Stocks are trading higher on Wall Street at this hour. The Dow is up 357 points at 50,050. This is NPR News. Americans cut back on spending in April as higher gas prices linked to the Iran conflict left less money for non-essential items. The Commerce Department says retail sales rose just 0.5% last month, a slowdown from March when spending jumped sharply during a spike in gas prices. Songs by Taylor Swift, Beyonce, and Vince Gill are being added to the National Recording Registry at the Library of Congress. NPR's Elizabeth Blair reports.
1: This year's editions span generations and genres. There's music by Spike Jones and his City Slickers, Jose Feliciano, and the 1975 original cast album of Chicago.
9: And all that jazz.
1: There's music from Chaka Khan, Taylor Swift, the video game Doom, and Weezer. The Library of Congress says the registry preserves the defining sounds of American history and culture. A spokesperson says even digitized music needs preserving to make sure it's compatible with digital formats 100 years from now. Elizabeth Blair, NPR News.
4: The U.S. Postal Service is releasing special edition stamps for America's 250th birthday. The stamps feature the bald eagle across five life stages from hatchling to adult. The stamps will be unveiled today at the National Eagle Center in Minnesota. I'm Windsor Johnston, and you're listening to NPR News from Washington.
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11: 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More information, including matching details, at projectmaryland.com. 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

0: This is 1A. I'm Jen White. Mayors are uniquely aware of the innovations needed to make their cities run more efficiently. And when it comes to improving city life, from housing to public safety and city services, cost and limited resources can be major obstacles to realizing those innovations. In February, Bloomberg Philanthropies announced the winners of this year's Mayor's Challenge. A $1 million prize was awarded to 24 winners from 20 countries, representing 35 million people. They were selected from 630 entries. 1A spoke to some of the winners of the challenge at Bloomberg's City Lab conference in Madrid, Spain. The summit was held in April and convened mayors from across the globe to talk about the latest in city planning. I sat down with Fico Soto, mayor of Pasig in the Philippines, Lauren McClain, the Democratic mayor of Boise, Idaho, and Jordan Hill Lewis, the mayor of Cape Town, South Africa. The winners were chosen for the approaches they took to solving specific problems in their cities. I began by asking each mayor what the support of the program means for them and the cities they represent. Here's what they said, starting with Mayor Soto.
1: Well, it really means a lot. And first and foremost, it helps to push us innovate a little bit more and to think outside the box. I mean, our project is a floating park in the Pasig River, trying to create more open spaces, being creative in how we do it. And left to our own devices, we'd probably do things how we've always done things. But through the Mayor's Challenge of Bloomberg, we're pushed to do things a little bit more differently.
0: Mayor McClain, what about for Boise?
2: You know, I'd say just overall, before getting into the specifics of the project, being named one of the winners was just really exciting. And it meant so much. I could see it in the eyes and faces of my staff when we shared the news. And then to see them, even before they got that news, work so hard when we were winners in that first step, the finalists, work hard to create kind of this, the pilot, if you will, the first steps of the program in that section, but then to hear that they had won. It'll be transformational for my city when we complete this work, but it's been really transformational for my staff.
0: And Mayor Hill Lewis for Cape Town.
3: I echo a lot of that. I think it's been hugely encouraging for the staff, who the teams of professionals who deal with really tough urban situations in the in a developing world, global South city. And I could just see how deeply encouraged and moved they were to have that recognition and that help. And it's really tackling a project that is going to meaningfully improve the quality of life of the city's poorest people, and which I think is replicable elsewhere in the world. So it was just a great experience to win, and I'm very grateful to Bloomberg Philanthropies.
0: Municipal budgets are historically, well, tight. I think it's fair to say you are often working with fewer resources than you actually need. So what does it mean to have an opportunity to pilot a program before building it out to scale? Mayor McClain?
2: Yeah, that's a great question, because especially nowadays, our budgets are becoming more constrained with rising costs. Our cities and region is one of the fastest growing in the country, so we have more people to serve. And the extras are the things that come off the plate, right? And when we're looking at tight budgets and there are basic things that we have to deliver on as a city, the things that we want to do become harder to do. And with this, a prize, it makes it possible for us to tackle something that we're really excited about, but that likely would, in this time of really tight budgets, have to go by the wayside.
0: And Mayor Hill Lewis, you're in a city with over 5 million residents.
3: Yes.
0: And so building out a program to scale is an enormous undertaking. So having this opportunity to try it first, test it, see if it works, and then expand it to the rest of the city.
3: Yep.
0: What does that mean for you?
3: It's absolutely invaluable. We've got 1.2 million residents out of those 5 million that are living in informal settlements, which might not be a term familiar to listeners, but it's essentially people who live in, lean-to homes made of tin and wood that they've built themselves. It's very common in cities in the developing world, obviously very uncommon in the US. And that is where this project is located. Working in a community like that, delivering greater dignity, delivering better quality of life, is unbelievably tough. There's no predictable grid pattern. There's no formally laid out services like you're in my neighborhood. And so that, having the ability to just really get down to the nitty-gritty and test something and try it until you get it right before you replicate it and waste money. That is just a super, super valuable. And in our case, the pilot is complete already and has been tremendously successful, which is also satisfying.
0: I want to get into some of the specifics of your projects. Mayor Soto, you worked with community members to address the chronic flooding in Pasig, and it's an issue that persists in the cities. Residents have sort of learned to live with the flood season. Explain a bit about the flooding challenges in Pasig.
1: Right, so our city is actually named after the river. The river traverses through six different cities, but interestingly enough, we're the city that's named after it. And so our origin story sort of is like tied, whether we like it or not, to the river. Unfortunately, in recent decades, flooding has become worse. And so from a place where people play, you know, in the riverside and where people swim, or they grew up around the area, now people are more afraid of the river, understandably so. And after the bigger floods, particularly in 2009, we've disconnected the people who live by the rivers to the river. And there are now river walls and such. So part of our project is really trying to reconnect people to our history, to our heritage, to our culture, and to the river again through these, by being creative. And we can't just remove the walls, but we can reconnect them by being creative in this.
0: And how important was it to have residents be a part of how this project was developed and implemented?
1: Yeah, I always say that our project is a floating park, but it's really a community engagement program disguised as a floating park project. The focus here is engaging our citizens in problem solving to come up with solutions that work for them in a sustainable manner. So it's not just like we're thinking of something and we're going to implement it, whether you like it or not. No, we're working with you, working with the people to figure out solutions to them.
0: Now, Mayor McLean in Boise, the challenge your city was presented with had to do with energy costs. When did you realize the scale of the energy cost problem and how it was related to broader questions around affordability in Boise?
2: When we look at affordability in Boise, we're thinking about the monthly budget of our residents. I mean, you've got limited dollars that you've got to figure out how to spend. And so some of that goes to housing, which we're addressing. A lot of that also goes to utilities. You've got transportation, all those pieces. So in my mind, and in the minds of our residents who are trying to make these tough decisions, utilities and housing go hand in hand in the affordability equation. And so we wanted to come up with a project that would allow us to connect those two in real time. So by talking with residents, hearing from them, stories that they, you know, cut off groceries at the end of the month to make sure that they could pay their multiple utility bills is really impactful. And so we set out to take advantage of a clean heat system we have, a direct source geothermal system that provides clean heat to 100 buildings downtown, but it's never been used for multifamily housing, affordable housing. We wanted to come up with a way to provide this affordable clean heat to folks living in affordable housing.
0: And Mayor Hill-Lewis, resident participation is also a central part of Cape Town's approach to addressing waste management. 10% of the city's residents, more than 5 million people, we should note again, live in these 649 informal settlements. You described them for us earlier. So when it comes to waste management, things are challenging for your city. So talk about some of the other challenges to providing city services to all those people.
3: Unbelievably challenging. I kept visiting this one particular informal settlement, and every time I just left downhearted. And eventually I said, you know what, something is not working here, and I can't keep putting another $10 million, another $10 million behind this problem. It's not sustainable. And I did a little informal, literally just went and knocked on some doors, and I said, can I chat to you about what's not working here? One of the first mothers that I spoke to said, well, the people who collect the waste, they don't even clock that it's a waste contractor. So they just see it as the city staff. So they see, you know, the city people that collect the waste never come down my street. They only stop at the corner down there. And if I don't come to them, then they don't collect my waste. Within just the first few conversations, I realized we've got this totally the wrong way around. We are doing this top-down design of a system which applies to, again, to a formal neighborhood and works perfectly in a formal neighborhood. but just doesn't work in this context, and we got to go the other way around.
1: I have a question. Mayor, I'm so impressed at what you're doing in Cape Town with bottom-up problem-solving, but has there ever been a time where the community came up with solutions that didn't work, or has it always worked so far?
3: So far, I must say, this pilot has been a tremendous success. Wow. So just one of the most heartening and satisfying things is going back to that same informal settlement today, about 15 months later after those first conversations, and it is clean. It is clean and tidy and spotless. The parks are open again where they were just strewn with litter and rubbish before. It's all credit to that community who've really come alongside us.
1: Right. The reason I'm asking is that I'm actually thinking about implementing what they did in Cape Town in Pasig City. And my experience is sometimes our technical experts and the people inside the city government, when we do community engagement, sometimes there's sort of friction in the opinions, and you know, the people who say, no, you should do it this way, our experts or our people in-house who say, no, that's not going to work. So I was wondering how sort of that played out. But it's good to hear that it's been working. We're definitely going to try it.
0: You're listening to our conversation with Vico Soto, mayor of Pasig in the Philippines, Lauren McLean, the Democratic mayor of Boise, Idaho, and Jordan Hill Lewis, the mayor of Cape Town, South Africa. We sat down with them at the Bloomberg City Lab Summit in April in Madrid, Spain. Coming up, how are the mayors hoping to address housing issues in their cities? I'm Jen White. This is 1A from WAMU and NPR.

0: 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A high of 96 on the forecast today for Las Vegas. It's expected to be a sunny day with a low tonight around 72.
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3: This is 1A. I'm Jen White. Today, we're sharing our exclusive conversation from the CityLab Summit in Madrid. We spoke with a few of Bloomberg Philanthropy's 2025 Mayor's Challenge winners. The program provides funds to mayors across the globe to address their biggest city planning projects. We sat down with Lauren McClain, the Democratic mayor of Boise, Idaho, Vico Soto, he's the mayor of Pasig in the Philippines, and Jordan Hill Lewis, the mayor of Cape Town, South Africa. I asked the mayors about how they're addressing one of the biggest challenges when it comes to fulfilling their ideas for their cities, cost. Here's what they said.
4: As costs become more constrained, it's harder and harder for our city to engage in affordable housing work because we don't have funds from the state. But so that's why with this project and the housing land trust model that we've taken, it reduces the costs that the city has to expend. So we had the land. And we said, okay, we know we have goals of 1,250 affordable homes by this year, and we have more goals moving forward. And so we're going to put our land out for the best proposals. So the land is the city's, and we rent that to the developer. But then the developer is paying to build and coming up with that capital stack. He's using low-income housing tax credits for some of that. He takes out the loans. We've provided the land. And now when we think about the heating structure, this prize helps us advance this in a way because we didn't have that $1 million to figure out how we would extend the system and then build the prototypes to create this new billing model. That'll help us do that. But as the keeper of this utility, this is a Boise City utility from a geothermal perspective, we have the infrastructure in place once we have the model and the way to do it to be able to maintain the provision of heat to this development, and then we really hope ultimately to bring this to up to 10,000 more homes throughout the city for those that live above the geothermal system where we can expand it.
3: This makes me wonder about the communication strategy you've each used around these programs, because there's the infrastructure or the logistical side of the work, but there's also, especially I'm thinking in Cape Town and to a lesser degree perhaps in Boise, there's also just perhaps the, cultural is not the right word, but there is a behavioral component attached to it as well. So how did you approach that with your residents? So it's like we're going to do this new thing, but this is what it requires of you.
5: Firstly, I think residents have to believe that you actually want to have a better quality of life for them, that you're invested in this and that you want to really try and help solve this, because when you've lived in really tough living conditions and unhygienic living conditions for the longest time, you might think, well, this is just the way it is. This is how you grow up. And there's lots of kids who have lived their entire lives like that growing up. So having a conversation with the community to say, let's figure out a way that it doesn't have to be like this, that you can have your kids playing in clean streets. You can actually, that park over there that is now just a dump site, it can be a park. Let's do this together. But if we do this, we set up the system, we agree to hire these folk and redesign this whole thing, then we have to agree together that we're going to keep it clean, that we're going to, you know, try and stamp out the illegal dumping. And that has, by and large, as I said, it's early days. We're 12 or 15 months in. It has worked. With this prize, we're now going to try and scale it up to many other informal settlements and some much larger ones. So the social challenge and the communications challenge, the buy-in challenge becomes, multiplied. But that's hopefully that's the point of being in politics. If you're not going to tackle difficult things and try and improve things, then what are you really doing?
3: Well, I want to get into some of the specifics of your programs. And Mayor Soto, the idea of these floating parks, I haven't seen images of it yet, but describe what these would look like.
6: Well, we're not 100% final with the design yet. And actually, you know, talking about prototyping earlier and how it's important to try things on a small scale first. We're just trying to be creative. Initially, we saw unused barges in the Pasig River. Pasig used to be very industrial, now less and less. So we saw a lot of barges that were just parked on the sides of the river. Unfortunately, it looks like, well, it worked. The barges work as a prototype, but maintenance seems to be, it's going to be too expensive. So we were connected by our Bloomberg coach to a Danish architect who taught us a different technology that we can use, concrete floating pontoons. So, and that's what we're looking at now, and hopefully we finalize the design by this year and build by 2027.
3: Is there any concern about the safety of the water in the Pasig River? Because, I mean, we're talking about waterways that are rising after flooding.
6: Mm-hmm. Yeah. Exactly, and that's really why we're very intentional and careful with our conceptual design. We're making sure that it's safe, and that's actually the number one thing that came out through the community engagement that we've done so far. The people, obviously, they want an additional open space in their community. They want to be connected with nearby communities that the wall has disconnected them from. So they want to see this happen, but to put it, they were scared. Is it going to be safe? And the second question was, if it's safe, if you can assure us that it's safe, aren't we going to get dizzy while we're in the floating park? So we had to work with engineers, architects, urban planners, and

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1: Believe for just the heat that comes off water that runs through a system. So what happens is really hot water comes up, we pipe it through buildings, and it heats. So this expansion will allow us to try for the first time in the country, actually, a system that would heat 300 homes within a multifamily housing development, affordable homes. And the reason it saves money is because it's a clean, renewable heat that the city has the utility system for. And so they would be charged for the heating costs that actually we can show save quite a bit of money in the winter when you're using the system. And we're doing some feasibility work to see if ultimately we can use this in other housing developments for cooling, which would save even more money.
2: Were there infrastructure changes that had to happen at the city level to make this possible?
1: Yes. So a couple of things. First off, the big infrastructure changes, we have to extend the system. Mm-hmm. So that's a piece. We have a housing land trust program in the city where we put to meet our affordable housing goals, we look at the land that we have as a city that could be better used for homes than something else, and then put it out for the best proposals from private developers. And so we're working in partnership with a multifamily housing developer on city land. It's across from Boise State University, but the system isn't there. So that's the first infrastructure piece, is you got to just extend the pipes so you've got hot water over there. And then once it gets to the building, the infrastructure is, of course, the buildings are built differently because now you're heating with geothermal rather than a natural gas system. And then for the city, as the utility, we have to figure out how to bill for all these different individual units versus just for one building. And so that's what this first cycle, when we were finalists, the prototyping allowed us and my team to do, is figure out how that sub-metering and the billing would work while working with the developer to ensure that everything's set up right for the system to move into the building.
2: Mayor Hill-Lewis, you mentioned that you tested your waste management program in Dunoon, and that's a township that's north of Cape Town, or in the north of Cape Town. Waste management diverted 36% of organic waste, 51% of recyclable waste left by illegal dumping, but you also created 26 new jobs as part of that initiative. So how important was it to create employment opportunities in addition to creating a new waste management system?
3: All of those jobs came from the local community, which was very important to get the buy-in from the community where unemployment is very high. Unemployment in that community is probably north of 50%. So that was really, really important. And then the primary purpose was not job creation. But we really wanted to show that, when you care about a clean community, when you care about recycling diversion, collecting plastics properly, that there is actually economic activity there, that you can sustain those jobs because of the recycling value of everything you collect. So I think it's an important aspect. It's not the core aspect, but a very important aspect of making this a success.
2: We're talking to Jordan Hill-Lewis. He's the mayor of Cape Town, South Africa. Vico Soto, mayor of Pasig in the Philippines. And Lauren McLean, the mayor of Boise, Idaho. I'm Jen White. You're listening to 1A. In hearing each of you describe your programs, there's a very strong connection to the issue of housing, which I think almost every mayor talks about. And Mayor Soto, when you look at the project you're developing in Pasig City, How does that connect to the housing challenges you face there and ensuring that residents can live across their lifespans in that city despite some of the challenges around flooding and perhaps affordability?
4: Well, housing is also a big, big challenge for us. We also have very large informal settler communities, not as large as Cape Towns, but on a smaller scale, we do have that problem as well. And one of the things that we had to take into consideration when doing this project was we have to keep the people safe. That's the number one thing. We're very careful in how we do projects because a lot of the people in Pasig City actually live very near the river. And that's also precisely the reason why river walls were put up. So we're not just going to tear down the walls. We're not going to if we relocate them, it's going to be

0: impossible. So we have to figure out ways to upgrade communities, you know, without upheaving everything, as well as making it more livable for people. So actually, this project, the primary objective is really to, you know, increase the level of livability in the city by creating more open spaces where kids can play, where the elderly can just hang out, which currently they don't have.
1: And Mayor Hill Lewis, in Cape Town, housing costs have risen by 38% in the last 6 years. According to a report released by the city last year, 70% of Cape Town's housing stock is being used by short-term rentals and houses. But you've said in the past that banning companies like Airbnb, it doesn't work for your city because of the tourism revenue they bring in. So what solutions are you looking at to address the broader housing issues faced by Cape Town?
2: Yeah, so, you know, Cape Town, like most cities in the global south, I have no doubt it's the same in your city, Mayor, is often a story of two cities side by side. I sometimes say, you know, Cape Town is half Munich, half Mumbai, because we have this really well-developed, really quite wealthy part of the city where there's a very healthy housing market, very desirable places to live along the coast and around the mountains, and it's absolutely beautiful. And that's the area of the city, by the way, where there's so much tourist accommodation, right on the coastline. And then you've got this city where a million people plus are living in informality. So we've got, in a sense, two opposite housing challenges. And the one, you've got young professionals who are trying to live in that formalized and established part of the city where housing costs are rising sharply because Cape Town is a desirable place to live and its tourism economy is absolutely booming. And on the other side, we've got this huge number of people who can't afford any housing at all. And we need to deliver fully subsidized housing, basically state-provided housing. And then we have the thing that underlies it all, and this is why we can't think of simplistic solutions around short-term rentals and so on. The biggest thing is unemployment. So the one part of our economy that is booming and providing so many new jobs is tourism. We've got so many tourists, and I'm very grateful, so many more American tourists. American tourism has grown by more than 40% over the last couple of years, owing to those new flight connections. So we're so grateful for that. And now 220,000 people in the city work in the tourism economy. It's a massive job provider. So there's no way that we can talk about kind of shutting down the tourism economy or doing anything to impinge its growth. What we need actually is to talk about how do we double it again? Because I want 450,000 people working in the tourism economy, not just 220,000. So ideally in Cape Town's future, we'll have many more tourists, hopefully many more of them from the States. We'll have many more tourism jobs, and then people will be able to afford more housing.
1: But do you worry that the increased tourism will also drive up costs for residents? So how are you balancing the two?
2: We're undoubtedly, we're seeing that happen. That's exactly what we're seeing happen. The most desirable neighborhoods, the tourist visitor neighborhoods, the housing costs are skyrocketing. And so what we have tried to do is focus on the only sustainable way to stabilize housing costs. And that is to make it easier to build things in the city. Yes, Cape Town has a beautiful natural heritage. We can't interfere with that. But it also should not be taking 2 or 3 years to get a permit to build anything. And that's what's happening. We also do have a program. I was interested to hear Mayor McLean saying the same thing about releasing city land. So we do have some old large parking lots in the city, some unused land in those desirable neighborhoods that we are releasing for affordable housing, strictly for affordable housing. And some of those projects are coming to construction right now, which is encouraging to see. In total, there are a couple thousand units, which sounds like a lot, but in the scale of a city of 5 million, the only sustainable thing we can do is make it much easier for the large-scale providers of new housing stock to do so more cheaply and quickly.
1: We're sharing our conversation with three of the winners of the Bloomberg Philanthropies Mayor's Challenge. We sat down at the CityLab Summit in Madrid last month. We spoke to Vico Soto, Mayor of Pasig in the Philippines, Laura McLean, Mayor of Boise, Idaho, and Jordan Hill Lewis, the Mayor of Cape Town, South Africa. Still to come, how do mayors hope to see their projects last beyond their terms? And what cooperation will they have with state and national governments to see their ideas through? I'm Jen White. This is 1A.

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3: Back to our conversation in a moment, but first a heads up about tomorrow. President Trump is in Beijing for a high-stakes summit with Chinese leader Xi Jinping. It's the first visit to China by a U.S. president since 2017 during Trump's first term. Tomorrow on the Friday News Roundup, we'll get into what the meeting is revealing about the U.S. and China relationship and China's role in the Iran war. We also want to hear from you. What questions do you have about the president's China trip? Call 855-236-1212. Or leave a message with our app, 1A Vox Pop, and we'll talk more tomorrow. Let's get back to our exclusive conversation from Madrid, Spain, with the winners of Bloomberg Philanthropy's Mayor's Challenge. We sat down with Jordan Hill Lewis. He's the mayor of Cape Town, South Africa. Fico Soto, mayor of Pasig in the Philippines. And Lauren McLean, the mayor of Boise, Idaho. Mayors are uniquely positioned to connect residents to the work governments are tasked with doing for us. People may lose trust in national politics, politicians, and institutions, but their relationship with local leaders and local government is often quite different. In the U.S., trust in the federal government has been declining for decades. According to the most recent survey from the Pew Research Center's National Election Study, only 17% of Americans trust the federal government to do the right thing just about always or most of the time. I asked Democratic Mayor McLean of Boise, Idaho, about the work she has to do to build trust with her residents. Here's what she said.
4: It is so important that, to me, that we demonstrate that government works for people, because in this time of rising division, a lack of connection that people have to each other, they question more and more whether government's working. In order for our community to work at a time of rapid growth, to keep the soul of the city as it is, as we change, I have to be talking and listening to people. My team has to be demonstrating how much we care also about being a safe and welcoming city that addresses housing, that creates safe places for kids to play, that connects people by doing things as simply as planting trees so that people get outside and know their neighbors and feel a sense of connection. And then that helps us as well continue to demonstrate how much we care about the work and about the place that I call home, in our constant desire to strengthen the fabric of our community and the trust we have with one another.
3: Mayor Hill Lewis, what about for you? How much time do you find yourself spending just having the kinds of conversations Mayor McLean just described to help encourage people to trust the governmental system.
5: I really echo what Mayor McLean has said. It is really so important. And as I said, there's lots of people in South Africa who have been so let down. Remember, we've just come out of 35 years ago transitioned into democracy from apartheid. And there's a lot of people who feel, this has not delivered what we thought the promise was. And they've lost hope. And so I think that is just a fundamental part of rebuilding that trust with the citizenry. I think a really important part of it is just getting stuff done. Yeah. So showing that you can that you can be trusted, rather than talking about it too much, because they've heard politicians talking about it and then coming and going over and over again. So just solving problems and showing that when you say something, you're going to do it, and that you're not going to overpromise and underdeliver. That, I think, builds trust over time.
3: Well, Philippine President Ferdinand Marcos Jr. revealed in 2024 that a government flood control program worth $9.2 billion had been plagued by corruption. And an internal audit found many of the 10,000 projects his government had overseen since 2022 had been shoddily built or not built at all. And Filipinos protested across the country last year over the corruption. More than 200 people died last year in the Philippines due to flooding. So, Mayor Soto, how does corruption on the national level affect public trust in the government at the local level?
6: For us mayors, what really matters is, or not even for us mayors, for the people in our localities and our cities, what they care about is if you've delivered the service or not.
3: But does it have an effect, that level of corruption have an effect on your ability to provide the services your residents need?
6: Well, obviously it has some effect, but again, at the end of the day, what people care about is, did the local government deliver the services that it's supposed to deliver? Did it deliver when my parents were sick? You know, did the local government help in paying my hospital bills? Things like that. So that's really what the people care about. And so we just have to focus on, there are things we can't control. What happens in the national level, yes, we can help, we can contribute, but at the end of the day, there are things beyond our jurisdiction and beyond our control. We try to do our part. Even you mentioned the corruption scandal that rocked our nation starting last year, but we try to help solve the problem, we try to help expose the problem, but there are certain things that we just can't control. That's the reality of it. So we have to focus on delivering services and trying our best to be an example of government that delivers. And, I'd like to think that we've been successful. Obviously, we've had our share of failures as well. But I think all in all, we've been progressing pretty well. And because of that, the people trust the local government. Or, they can correct me if I'm wrong. But I think the people in Pasig City have a high level of trust in government because they see that we're, maybe not 100% perfect. We haven't delivered 100% efficiently, but they've seen the progress and they've seen what we're trying to do. They've seen our level of transparency in our work. They've seen how we're trying to do things, even more than what we're trying to do. They've seen how we're trying to do things and how it's been delivering results. So despite everything that's happening at the national level, we're still able to work properly. We're still able to move forward. And these things, we talked earlier about community engagement, or as we like to call it, people's participation. That's a big part of why we're doing this, to build trust with the people, to get solutions that are inclusive and responsive to their needs and not just, solutions and projects that are from the top down. So everything that we're doing, even when we're talking about floating parks, even when we're talking about linear parks and riverside redevelopment, it inevitably includes a level of trust building and making sure that we're a government that delivers.
3: These floating parks in Pasig will be a major engineering and construction undertaking. Do you see the potential for job opportunities for your residents?
6: So the primary objective of our project isn't necessarily job generation, but it will create some local economic activity in the area. You know, bringing people together in general is going to create local economic activity. We're going to have even our investment office is going to work with the parks team, have some stalls there, offer microfinance loans and things like that. So it is going to generate some economic activity as well.
3: And Mayor McLean, did you have work to do convincing residents that geothermal energy was going to work for their homes, that it was going to be as reliable as other sources of energy they were accustomed to?
4: I mean, everybody that lives or works downtown knows that we have the system and there's great pride in the system. Now, and people embrace the system. Where we had to work with and have conversations about expanding the system was actually with the developer, because this will be a new kind of development for this developer. And I really appreciate the conversations we've had about their interest in trying something new, but also the challenges that it presents. And then we got to work in trying to figure out, even before we had this opportunity to apply for this prize, whether or not there was a way that we could work together to make this happen. And so there was curiosity on his part, a willingness to share the challenges that he had in working with us to provide affordable homes. And then my team was really great at getting to work to try to figure out, you know, where we could meet together and make this happen. Now, with residents, my team knew that this was so important. I knew that this was so important. As I talk with Boiseans around the city, like how affordability is really impacting them. I ran 6 years ago on affordable housing and making sure that, you know, we had enough homes that folks could afford at Boise budgets, and continue to be so focused on that work. And it's amazing to open homes now that are affordable. But in this case, as utility costs have risen, we're hearing more from residents of those tough stories. I'm going to, you know, at the end of the month, groceries are going to be set aside to make sure I can pay that bill. Others just recognizing, as my staff sat down with them and talked about the potential savings if they had geothermal heat in their apartment, their reaction was what told us that, yes, this is something that we've got to try to do once and then figure out how to bring to scale. And so for them, they will see savings. And for us, we know that that is what they need. So it really is driving our desire to figure this out.
3: I'm really curious to hear each of you describe how you're building these projects or really anything you're working on so that it has a life beyond your time in office. And that kind of sustainability, I think, has to be built into the foundation of any project like this. So it survives from one administration to the next. I'll come to you first, Mayor Hill Lewis.
5: So I think in a large city, so much of the mayor's job is talking to the city teams about culture and about the standards that we should expect of the public service. So I will not be able to meet all 34,000 staff members in the city team in my term of office, probably even in two terms of office. But what I can do is try to leave a legacy where everyone understands what the standard expected of the city government and the public service should be, and the culture of care, most importantly. That's the one that I talk about most often, because you know, in my book, it's not possible to, if we just stick with this example, to go to an informal settlement and to see our fellow residents living in those conditions time and time again, year after year, decade after decade, and not say, no, we're going to change this. We're going to change this fundamentally. And so I just feel like if people have that basic commitment to an ethic of care and to very high standards, that we have to try and be the best that we can be and not settle for mediocrity, then that's actually going to be the most powerful legacy that you can leave, because every program can be undone, every budget can be cancelled, everything that you think is set can be disrupted. Hopefully, if you can get that cultural and care DNA into the organization, that's much harder to disrupt and uproot.
3: We're talking to Jordan Hill Lewis. He's the mayor of Cape Town, South Africa. Vico Soto, mayor of Pasig in the Philippines. And Lauren McLean, the mayor of Boise, Idaho. I'm Jen White. You're listening to 1A. Mayor McLean, what about for you as you think about your project's life beyond your time in office?
4: You know, I think the mayor brought up a really important point, this is about delivering service for residents to meet the needs that they have today while setting up systems for tomorrow and beyond, whether it be developing affordable homes well in partnership with developers, whether it be figuring out rules to get out of the way so more homes can be built, setting goals to make sure that every kiddo can walk safely to a park within 10 minutes. Those are things that matter today, but I know will matter tomorrow, and will be carried on by the people of Boise. The time that I serve as mayor is temporary, yet the people at the city of Boise, our employees, are there for their careers. And they are the people that will continue to deliver the service. They share a deep commitment to our residents. I see it, I feel it when I walk through City Hall and through fire stations and police stations, that they are there to serve and they'll continue to serve.
3: And Mayor Soto, how are you thinking about the longevity of these floating parks? Climate change continues to evolve and affect our world. So there may be a time when the parks need to change in some way to continue to meet residents' needs. So how are you building that into your thinking?
6: Right. I'll digress a little bit. In my first month as mayor back in 2019, I visited a fairly new clinic that was built by the previous administration. And we went inside and the city health officer told me, "Mayor, there are 6 beds in this room. But if the door over here was moved 2 meters to the right, we could have had 9 beds." Mm-hmm. And I think a big part of what we've done in the last 7 years was really to build our institutions to become better in terms of better planning, consultation between the engineering department and the so-called end users who are going to use the buildings and the projects. It's the same thing that we're trying to do with the river parks or the floating parks, consulting everyone, making sure that the design is inclusive and has the input from the community and the people who are actually going to use it. I'm finishing up my term. My constituents often get mad at me these days when I say I'm excited to end my term in 2028. We're term limited. We're only allowed 3 terms of 3 years. So I'm ending my 9 years in June 30, 2028. So I have to think about continuity. I have to think about sustainability of programs. Certain things can change when new administrations come in. And that's okay to some extent, but we want to make sure that the good things, especially the positive reforms that we've started in institutional thinking about, you know, long-term positive changes, even with procurement, with the planning of the city budget, we've included people, even civil society organizations, opening up our budget to the scrutiny and suggestions of civil society. I think that's really, you know, the meat of what we've established. Yeah, we've had infrastructure projects, floating park is going to be great, but at the end of the day, the legacy that we're going to leave is the systems that we've improved that will allow for better services in the future.
3: That was Vico Soto, mayor of Pasig in the Philippines. Laura McLean, she's the Democratic mayor of Boise, Idaho. And Jordan Hill Lewis, the mayor of Cape Town, South Africa. They each were awarded $1 million from Bloomberg Philanthropies as part of this year's Mayor's Challenge. We spoke to them at the Bloomberg City Lab Conference in Madrid, Spain last month. Remember, the 1A podcast is a great way to catch up on anything you might have missed. It's where you'll find our best guests and stories each day. Today's producers were Arfi Getty and Maya Garg. This program comes to you from WAMU, part of American University in Washington, distributed by NPR. I'm Jen White. Todd Zwillick is with you tomorrow for the Friday News Roundup. Hope you tune in. Thanks for listening, and we'll talk more soon. This is 1A.

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0: 1A continues ahead on Nevada Public Radio. We get you the second hour of the show after the top of the hour NPR newscast. It's just about 10 o'clock. 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
2: The American story is complex and messy, and its telling often incomplete. But some journeys can lead us to a more complete accounting of our history. From WAMU and NPR in Washington, this is 1A. Hi, I'm Jen White. Today on 1A, we take two road trips together. First with New York Times bestselling author Isaac Fitzgerald. His new book, American Rambler, Walking the Trail of Johnny Appleseed, takes us on a cross-country journey, much of it on foot. Along the way, Fitzgerald looks to uncover the truth behind the mythology of the American origin story and uncovers truths about himself. Later, the Library of Congress today announced the new inductees to its National Recording Registry. We kick off our Sounds of America series with a trip to the National Audiovisual Conservation Center. That's after this news.
3: Live from NPR News in Washington, I'm Windsor Johnston. President Trump and Chinese President Xi Jinping wrapped up their first round of talks in Beijing today, with discussions centered on the war in Iran, trade tensions, and global energy security. Speaking alongside his Chinese counterpart, Trump emphasized cooperation between the two countries.
4: The American and Chinese people share much in common. We value hard work. We value courage and achievement. We love our families and we love our countries. Together we have the chance to draw on these values to create a future of greater prosperity, cooperation, and happiness and peace for our children. We love our children. This region and the world is a special world with the two of us united and together.
3: The White House says both leaders agreed Iran cannot obtain a nuclear weapon and stressed the importance of fully reopening the Strait of Hormuz to shipping. The two leaders also discussed the island democracy of Taiwan. Ashish Valentine reports Taipei is responding to the talks, emphasizing Taiwan's strong ties with the U.S.
5: According to Chinese state broadcaster CCTV, Xi Jinping told Trump the Taiwan issue could bring the U.S. and China into conflict if it's mishandled. China claims the self-ruled island as its own territory and has not ruled out the use of force to take it. Responding to public concerns, Trump may strike a deal with Xi to lower U.S. support for Taiwan. The leader of Taiwan's ruling party legislative caucus, Zhuang Jueqiong, said it's better that the two large elephants, the U.S. and China, sit down and talk rather than fight. He emphasized support for Taiwan in the U.S. is bipartisan and based on laws like the Taiwan Relations Act, which compels the U.S. to help Taiwan defend itself. For NPR News, I'm Ashish Valentine in Taipei.
3: President Trump is expected to meet again with President Xi on Friday before heading back to Washington. Georgia is expected to be one of the next states to redraw its congressional map. Sarah Callis with Georgia Public Broadcasting reports.
6: Georgia's Republican Governor Brian Kemp issued a proclamation calling a special session to redraw the state's congressional and state legislative districts after the Supreme Court weakened the Voting Rights Act. Georgia's new maps will take effect in 2028, since early voting is already underway in this year's primaries. Other southern states like Alabama, Tennessee, Louisiana, and South Carolina have proposed new voting maps that will likely add Republican seats to Congress. The redistricting announcements come after President Donald Trump encouraged states to redraw the maps to help him during the midterms. The special session is set to begin on July 17th. For NPR News, I'm Sarah Callis in Atlanta.
3: On Wall Street, the Dow was up 358 points. This is NPR News in Washington. As the climate warms, rain around the world is increasingly falling in big bursts, with more and more of them followed by dry spells. That's according to a new study out of Dartmouth College. Abigail Giles from Vermont Public reports.
7: The researchers looked at 40 years of satellite imagery and precipitation data from around the world. They found rainfall is consolidating especially dramatically in the Rocky Mountains and in South America. They say it's hard for soil, rivers, and lakes to absorb all this water at once. Corey Lesk is an author on the study, which was published in the journal Nature.
8: Unfortunately, it's a drying effect pretty much across the globe, which means that in a climate that is warmer, where precipitation comes in stronger bursts that are less frequent, that's going to leave less water around for us.
7: The scientists say this could mean these places see more floods, even as water resources get depleted in the long term. For NPR News, I'm Abigail Giles.
3: Colombian singer Shakira will headline FIFA's first ever Super Bowl-style halftime show during this summer's World Cup final. The organization says the performance will also feature Madonna and K-pop group BTS. The halftime performance is expected to take place during the World Cup final on July 19th and is part of FIFA's push to create a more American-style entertainment spectacle around the tournament. This is NPR News.
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10: 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A high of 96 forecasted for Las Vegas today, along with a low tonight around 72. It's expected to be a sunny day today. 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

0: This is 1A. I'm Jen White. How do you learn about the United States? Not just the big cities, but the small towns, the tucked away places you might drive past without knowing they're there. How do you separate truth from legend and figure out what's missing from the story this country tells about itself? Here's what one of you thinks.
1: I really, truly believe that the only genuine way to appreciate where you're from is to see everywhere else. It shows in the differences that we have in different areas of the country and the world. But also, it shows the similarities. You know, there's things that kind of just echo the places I've grown up. And, you know, that there's places that I remind me of where I grew up that I seek out and I look for, you know, diners, mom and pop shops, hole in the walls. I'm taking Denver with me everywhere I go, the things that I loved about it and even the things that I missed when I was away and further from home.
0: Thanks for that message. Author Isaac Fitzgerald found himself on a journey, much of it on foot, from Massachusetts to Indiana. Along the way, he grappled with the stories we tell about this country, its complexity and mythology, and the story he tells about himself and the people he loves. He captured his experience in the new book, American Rambler, Walking the Trail of Johnny Appleseed. Isaac is also the author of the New York Times bestselling memoir, Dirtbag Massachusetts. He drove to Washington, D.C. and joins us in studio to talk about his new book. Isaac, welcome back to the program.
2: Jen, thank you so much for having me back. I'm so excited to talk with you.
0: Me too. Well, we'd love to hear from you. If you took a long trip by foot or otherwise, and it changed the way you look at the world, tell us about it. 1A at WAMU.org. So, Isaac, I was thinking about our conversation from nearly 4 years ago about Dirtbag Massachusetts. And in that memoir, you're trying to put the pieces of your past together to help you make sense of your present. And the last time we spoke, you said this about your religious upbringing.
3: When I move through the world, I know I am carrying Catholic teachings with me. No matter what my relationship is with the official organization, with the institution, I know love, kindness, taking care of your neighbor, trying to extend the empathy that you would hope others would extend to you is a core philosophy in me and one that I am in no rush to dismantle.
0: Now your new book, American Rambler, starts with these words. I've been drinking a bit less and praying a lot more than I used to. What was happening in your life when you embarked on this journey?
2: So I was coming to terms with the ways in which, despite maybe a lifetime of trying to separate how I'm different from my parents, the things that I had actually inherited from them. Mm-hmm. And it's so wonderful to hear that clip of our previous conversation because one, I remember that conversation so fondly. But two, it points to exactly what I was going through, which was kind of this acceptance of a growing interest in faith in myself. So my parents were both religious people and I was raised in the Catholic worker, but I definitely kind of gotten away from the church, as I mentioned in that clip, while also still keeping some of the teachings. And around the time of the pandemic, which is also when I embraced another inheritance from my parents, which is walking and something I care about deeply, I was doing what I would only admit to myself at the time as talking to the sky. And I would only say that I was talking to the sky. And it took a little time for me to accept, no, Isaac, what you are doing, which you did a lot as a child and which you did a lot as with your parents and a lot, especially with your mother, is praying. And it was an acceptance of faith, again, looking however faith looks to you, whether it is through an organization or an institution, or if it is more of that one-on-one talking to the sky or a bond with nature. And I was accepting the fact that I was more and more interested in looking at things bigger than me and holding space for the unknown, because that's so much of what prayer is for me, is it's not just about processing your own thoughts and your own feelings, which it does really help with, but it's also about processing those things that are unknown, that are mysterious and might forever be mysterious. And so that was growing in me at the time, at the beginning of this journey, as was my interest in putting one foot in front of the other, because during the pandemic, they were very much like outside is an okay place to be. And I was living in New York City at the time. I started walking 20,000 steps a day.
0: Which is just an amazing amount of distance to travel. But when I think about Dirtbag Massachusetts and American Rambler next to each other, it reads as though walking has become a spiritual ritual or practice for you in some way. How would you describe it?
2: I describe it as if in a way my body itself is a church. And walking so often brings me a sense of peace because for many different reasons, but one of the reasons is it feels like what my body was made to do. It's something so simplistic. It costs no money in a world where everything seems to be costing more and more money. And it allows me to explore the world at what my friend Garnett Cadogan, who's a wonderful writer, describes as a human pace. And the ritual of it, the repetition of it, is something that I find very important in my life as it eases basically what I would call an itchy, loud mind. Mm. And it gives me something that I can do instead of sitting around, especially in this age of screens and where it's really tough to look at the news. And instead of just sitting there and wallowing in despair, I get out into the world and I'm able to connect with it in a, again, to use Garnett's phrase, a human pace. And so that is what walking has come to be for me. And it's something that also is a way to connect me, like I said, with my parents. Because when I was growing up, we grew up in a shelter for the unhoused in Boston, run by the Catholic Worker. I spent a lot of time in a soup kitchen called Haley House, and then eventually in a halfway house called John Larry House. But my parents were always taking me out into the woods because that's the vacation we could afford, which is to say a free vacation. But we would go out. Often my father would take me on these big, long walks, and he'd tell me these long, meandering stories because when you're little, you got little legs, and he's trying to get you to keep up with him and not sit on the stump and be like, what are we doing? But genuinely, that connection has been so important to me.
0: The companion on this travel, and I'm calling him a companion, although he wasn't physically there with you, is John Chapman, who most of us would know as Johnny Appleseed. And he's this complex figure because he at once represents this idealized version of a certain type of American spirit, you know, explorer, entrepreneurial, kind, humble, deeply religious. If you're a person of a certain age, including myself, you'll probably recognize this Disney song, The Lord's Been Good to Me. It's from the 1948 animated Disney short about Johnny Appleseed.

0: why did you want to walk the path he walked?
1: So I, when the pandemic was happening, I was walking those 20,000 steps a day, and I wrote a piece for The Guardian about it, and it got this explosive reaction, more so than anything else I had written before. So I knew there was something of interest there. I knew that I had tapped into something. So much of the reason why I write is to give other people what books gave me and still continue to give me throughout my life, which is to make me feel less alone in the world. So when I put that piece out, the reaction told me, oh, this is a connector. This is a connecting habit that so many people are interested in. And so I recognized immediately there was something there. And I was talking with my wife, Kelly Farber, and she was like, well, is there some kind of structure, like a container for your next book or scaffolding for you to hang a story on? Because we knew I wanted to keep examining my family's legends. And she was like, is there any walker that was really important to you in your life? And immediately I had this childhood connection with Johnny Appleseed because he was born near where I was born. And when you're young, you get fascinated by anybody that kind of made it out of your area and became a national figure. And I was like, oh, Johnny Appleseed. And she just went, that's not a real guy. That's like Paul Bunyan. And I was like, actually, and he's a real guy. His name's John Chapman. And we immediately looked into him. And there are three things. The walking. He was also a man of faith. And I was very interested in writing more about faith. And the last thing, which was that Disneyfied version that we were just talking about. Mm-hmm. And we'll talk more about. Mm-hmm. They'll tell you, oh, it was for apple pies. It was apple tarts. It was apples for the horses. Apples, apples, apples. Westward expansion. All good. Apples. No, it was apples for alcohol. It was all alcohol. It was alcohol all the way down. And once I remembered that from Michael Pollan's book, The Botany of Desire, once I remembered that fact, I was like, okay, we have a trifecta here. Here is somebody that I relate to and I want to examine more because I want to separate legends from fact. Let's go.
0: Well, that complexity is really interesting. You write in your book, to live in America is to live in a legend. How do you think the mythology surrounding Chapman's story relates to the broader mythology about this country, especially as we approach this 250th anniversary of the signing of the Declaration of Independence?
1: So that's when so many things started falling into place for me, because one, his path and where he traveled gave me an excuse to go look at the country at an eye level, which I was very, very excited to do. Again, to kind of walk away from loneliness, to walk away from isolation, because the pandemic had so many of us just sitting around alone. I wanted to go out and look at the country at an eye level. So that was the excuse that it gave me. But once I started researching him properly, that's when I started realizing, oh, he was born around the time of the Revolutionary War. His father was a Minuteman, and the ways in which he got Disneyfied but was such a more complex and therefore interesting character is true to the history that we are taught as children. This country is Disneyfied for us in so many different ways, but it's actually when you look at the complexity that you can experience some of the better parts of it as well. This kind of hope, this inspirational way of looking at the world that we fall short of so, so often, and that's what I wanted to dive into.
0: We're talking to Isaac Fitzgerald, New York Times bestselling author of the memoir Dirtbag Massachusetts. His new book, American Rambler, Walking the Trail of Johnny Appleseed, is out now. Coming up, loss, grief, and what it means to find the place that feels like home. That's just ahead. This is 1A.

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3: This is 1A. I'm Jen White. We're here with Isaac Fitzgerald. He's the author of the New York Times bestselling memoir, Dirtbag Massachusetts. His new book, American Rambler, Walking the Trail of Johnny Appleseed, is out now. You know, we were talking about the Disneyfication of Johnny Appleseed. And as you're traveling from Massachusetts to Indiana, this trail he walked, you make note of what's missing. So as you're sharing your experience and the history that evolved along this trail, you're also trying to fill some gaps. As you were writing, how did you wrestle with creating space with the parts of the story that have been erased from American history?
4: So the beauty of history is that actually almost always somebody has told it. Mm-hmm. You just have to know where to look, and you just have to know where to not just the right questions to ask, but who to ask them of. Because so often people just look at that top line history and they go, oh, well, them's the facts.
3: Right.
4: It's always so much more complex than that. So a few of the things that helped out were historical societies around the way. God bless. Historians come in all shapes and sizes, but often in these small towns, we are talking about women who are volunteering to try and keep their communities' histories for the next generation, and also acknowledging the ways in which they are complex. And so I went to so many different historical societies and found more and more information, almost as if they were waiting. Oh, thank you so much for coming in and kind of talking to us about that. The other parts of it, I recognize that in elementary school, it's so often, oh, here's a little Revolutionary War, something, something, something, westward expansion, Civil War, and moving on. And I realized this, the Disneyfication, basically Johnny Appleseed was used as the Mickey Mouse of westward expansion. And there was a lionization of him after his death in a way that I do not think he would have loved, that was used to really wipe under the rug the genocide and brutality that happened as white colonizers moved westward into Native American territories on this, again, manifest destiny action. And those stories are there. It's just about getting to the right books, getting to the right people to talk about those stories, because those stories are not forgotten. It's just not so often taught in public schools. Because again, I think that's part of this book and part of the ways that I look at my own family is there's this want to kind of turn away from the tough stuff and only focus on the bright. But when you look at both together, that's when you get a clearer picture of this country, which again, we're 250 years, it's an experiment. And it's an experiment that so often falls short of its own ideals. But it's in talking about falling short of those own ideals that you can discover some of the better aspects of it. And to ignore complexity, I think, is to really do ourselves a disservice.
3: You know, you find yourself in lots of small towns and rural areas as you're traveling, and sometimes people there are very warm. Sometimes they're not immediately welcoming of this scruffy outsider with a backpack who just sort of wanders in looking for clam chowder or a Dunkin' Donuts matcha latte. But small towns in the U.S. often get flattened in media narratives. They're presented in a certain way, primarily white, often poor, often full of people who are trying to get out. What did you find in your travels that supported or challenged that narrative?
4: So often, it was the best part of the book for me, and it was really where I discovered the most. Again, seeing the country at an eye level, I found so much kindness. I found so much hospitality. I found so much diversity. And yeah, I found a lot of people that were like, I'm just fine. Like, please do not. It's all right. We are happy with our local community economy the way that it is. We watch out for one another. I saw the ways in which America in these overlooked sections are dealing with either drug use issues or lack of health care, and the way that they show up for one another, and often would even show up for a stranger. So Johnny Appleseed never had a home address. He never had a home. He just relied on either sleeping outside or the kindness of strangers who would then become friends. And that was part of my journey. I set out to follow those exact same ideals, which was I was either going to sleep outside or I was going to meet people who opened their home to me. And my father, I won't lie, he was like, well, you're going to get shot. But actually, what I really discovered was a lot of love, kindness, and curiosity out there. Not all the time. There's, of course, always going to be some jerks. But there's so much community out there. And that's why this book, at the beginning, it's me walking in loneliness. But as the book goes on, I hope it feels like it opens up because it is me walking towards community and fellowship.
3: You alluded to some of your family's complicated history. And that's part of this story, too. When you were last on, I asked you what it meant to write a memoir when the story you were sharing wasn't just your own. And here's part of what you said.
5: This book, in my mind, is part of an ongoing conversation. And one of the most important conversations in my life right now is with my parents. And so I got extremely lucky in that they were accepting of this book, and we are still talking about this book. And my mother's reaction especially was so important to me. What she wrote me an email after reading it, and she said, I'm so sorry, which is something I was probably waiting a long, long time to hear without even knowing it. The next line, though, that she said was, I had no idea you were carrying this. And that became so important to me because I got to realize in her shoes how looking at me, my life was going on, I was doing better. She just figured maybe this was all in the rearview mirror. So to talk about sharing my mother's story, which I do very much in this book, and what I would say is our story, my relationship with her, it gets to the next email. So she sent me this wonderful, heartfelt email. The next day, she sent me an email and said, here are 300 things we could change.
3: So your parents are also a central part in this new book, American Rambler. How are the two books in conversation with one another? Yeah.
4: So I'm so glad that letter came up, because something else my mother wrote in that letter was, what about all the camping? What about the canoeing trips? And so a line from Dirtbag, Massachusetts is, when in reference to my parents, if you were to take all of some of your worst decisions and worst moments from 25 years ago and put them in a book, how would you feel? And I was trying to show them grace and empathy in that moment. Something I think about all the time is when I was young, they were my whole universe. And 4 years to an 8-year-old is forever. Yeah. 4 years to adults can just be a rough patch. And so there's an imbalance when a parent is having a hard time and the child is having a hard time, much like I was talking about with the short.

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1: For my family. And one of the best things about writing a book is you put it out into the world and people then get to give you their reactions to it. And my friend Ada Calhoun, who's a wonderful writer, she read it and she said, "This is a grief memoir in reverse," because it is still me and my family, even while looking at the brighter moments of our life together and these conversations that I'm so grateful that I've been getting to have. It's also about the ways that mental illness and isolation can sometimes still have a devastating effect both on individuals and families. And when that happened, it made it so much more important to me that this kind of through line and thread of care for one another and desire to open up to one another and not be isolated and not be fearful on the local level, on the personal level, and as a country, to not try to just put guards up and shields up, but to actually open ourselves up to one another became a real central message for me.
2: You had an ending planned for this book, and it's clear when you read it where that first ending was. Mm. But then life took an unexpected turn.
1: That's right.
2: Your father calls to tell you your mother has died by suicide. You return to Massachusetts to help him with the arrangements. The following days kind of pass in a blur. And you write, quote, "I was, of course, going through an onslaught of emotions. My mom was sick. She had been sick for a long time. But what I tried to hold in my heart and will do my damnedest to hold in my heart going forward is that she was brave." I know you called her Ma, but what was her name?
1: Susan Fitzgerald.
2: And how did you see and experience Susan's bravery?
1: Growing up as a child, I got to see some of the harder moments of her life. It's like I had a front row seat to some of the sickness that she was dealing with. And sometimes that could feel really big, and it could feel almost like our secret, something that she and I would only keep between the two of us. But I also saw how she made sure that I always had a roof over my head. I also saw how she made sure that she got to her job, oftentimes with me right by her side because she could not afford childcare. I saw the ways in which she kept showing up and remained hopeful in spite of some very, very bleak circumstances over the course of her life. And I got to watch as she worked incredibly hard to improve her life and improve my life and improve our family's life. Later in life, she and her older sister went back to that family farm because they were caring for their mother. And this is something that's happening across the country. Medical care allows for so many of us to be living longer than ever before. And so you have people in their 60s and their 70s and even older still caretaking parents who are in their 90s. Or my grandmother lived to the age of 101. And it's a conversation that I think we need to look at more directly because so many people are struggling with this. So many people have that story of, well, this is what I need to do and this is my burden and I will hold it in silence. My mother and her older sister and then their two sisters were doing incredible work to care for their own mother. I wish that it had been a story of more community and more people coming together to help with that. And I wish that my mother had felt more able to share the pain that she was in while suffering through this. That said, over the course of her life, she built so many beautiful friendships. She built so many beautiful relationships. She had so much. She was so, so smart and so brilliant. And I know she was so beautiful to me about Dirtbag. She understood as a reader, as a lover of books, that the truth is a block of wood. What happened is a block of wood, and she was so accepting of the fact that the statue she would carve out of it would look different than the statue that I would carve out of it. And the conversations we had after that book came out into American Rambler, she was so supportive of this book. Half the Johnny Appleseed books I had were her just sending them to me. She was so excited about the book that was going to be about the canoeing and the camping trips. And that support and that love is something I really got to experience, and I'm going to be grateful for the rest of my life. Even though at the end, the woman that I love, the woman that cared for me, the woman that raised me, the woman that taught me how to pray, the woman that gave me a love of books is also the woman that took my mother off of this earth.
2: We're here with Isaac Fitzgerald. His new book,

0: American Rambler, Walking the Trail of Johnny Appleseed, is out now. In my experience, one of the most challenging things about losing a parent is that it feels like there are these conversations you never got to finish. Are there conversations you're still having with her even now?
1: Oh, yeah. Yeah, no, when I talk to the sky, I'm talking to her all the time. And I will, and to be tremendously honest, and again, in the name of three-dimensional existence, sometimes I'm still angry. Sometimes I'm mad. But I have these conversations with her ongoing. But the thing that I am so grateful for is I had so many conversations with her before she took her own life in February of 2023. But I was up there in January, genuinely with another friend who was taking care of his mother, who had grown up very impoverished. And so she was in a state-run facility, and the nurses are doing the best that they can. So I was there to help him with his mother, not knowing truly the depths of my own mother's pain at that time. But she and I got to spend one whole beautiful day together. We walked, we talked. It was cold, but we spent so much of that day outside. We sat in the living room. She hugged me goodbye, and I'm going to remember that hug for the rest of my life. She held me for a long time. I don't think I realized it at the time, but that day was her way of saying goodbye. But the fact that I had that day, so many people don't get a final conversation with a loved one before they pass away. So that in its own way was such a gift. But no, I still talk to her. I talked to her right before I came in here. As for a little luck, I talk to her all the time.
0: Both Dirtbag Massachusetts and American Rambler present you as a bit of a roamer. Someone who doesn't necessarily like the feeling of grass growing under his feet, but it also feels like you have this deep desire for community and connection and safety. You write in American Rambler, "I want to live my life wild and free, but I don't want to die on someone else's floor like Chapman did." Mm-hmm. So even if you're roaming and you still have that desire, you want to know where home is. So what, where, or who is home for you?
1: So genuinely, I believe my obsession with this comes from my childhood in so many different ways. But one of them was growing up in this area, in the shelter for the unhoused in Boston, Massachusetts. And again, on paper, you would think that that was the roughest part of my childhood. And it really wasn't. It was actually, that is where my love of community comes from. That soup kitchen was bustling. We were surrounded by people all the time. So I think there's a reason why my whole life I'm out there trying to seek community and kind of stay away from isolation. Whereas when we moved to North Central Mass and we're on that farm, that's when things felt a little more isolated. What I loved about John Chapman as I researched him is I realized he was very similar. He spent so much time alone. He walked alone. He never picked up a companion, save for, you know, some legends about he had a pet wolf. But also, clearly, he loved community. He was proselytizing. He was a man of faith. He would come to people's. He would stay by their hearth. He really enjoyed community as well. There was this great juxtaposition in him, and that I think is also in myself and so many of us, and again, in this country. I discovered as I was working on this book that while I do love being a man, a leaf on the wind, a rambling, gambling man, I am more interested in finding stability. And then that can be its own type of adventure. Another friend who read this book called it Dirtbag Massachusetts was a coming of age story. American Rambler is a coming of middle age story. And so my home, and I'm very lucky, she's my girlfriend at the beginning of the book, she's my wife by the end, Kelly Farber, and I are going on a great adventure, which is finding a place that I feel safe and loved.
0: Well, that's Isaac Fitzgerald. He's the New York Times bestselling author of the memoir Dirtbag Massachusetts. His new book, American Rambler, Walking the Trail of Johnny Appleseed, is out now. Isaac, I could talk to you for hours, but it's always great to have you. Thank you.
1: Thank you so much for the best conversation about this book and the best conversation 4 years ago about Dirtbag Massachusetts. You're the best, Jen. Thank you.
0: Still to come, 1A kicks off our annual Sounds of America series with our own sojourn down to Culpeper, Virginia. We take you inside the National Audiovisual Conservation Center, the place where the nation's audio and visual treasures are stored and preserved. That's just ahead. This is 1A.
2: Boy, I'm ashamed of you. You got the stuff to see you through? Why, you got all the shade you're needing, and for pretty darn good reading. There ain't nothing finer than your book. Here's a mighty handy bonnet. even got a handle on it. Turn it upside down and you can cook. So come on, son, and get

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6: What are the sounds of America? Martin Luther King Jr.'s I Have a Dream speech. Tracy Chapman singing Fast Car. The Giants' shot heard round the world walk-off home run in 1951, the Super Mario theme song. Each year, the National Recording Registry at the Library of Congress selects 25 pieces of sound to add to its collection, songs, speeches, symphonies, and beyond, with historical and cultural importance. It's an audio hall of fame of sorts, and those examples were all picks in the past years.
7: To be able to highlight history through recorded sound is also a way for us to make sure that people know that these audio treasures are worthy of preservation for all time, just like the books and the manuscripts and film that we preserve.
6: That's the 14th Librarian of Congress, Carla Hayden, who oversaw this project for 9 years. Each spring, 1A has worked with Hayden and the Library of Congress to bring you a look at some of the year's honorees and why they mattered to the American story. This year, the Library of Congress looks a little different. President Trump fired Carla Hayden in May 2025, with the White House citing her efforts in the pursuit of DEI. You can hear all our past Sounds of America interviews with Hayden at the 1A.org. But we are continuing our annual series this year with a look at the 2026 class of honorees by sitting down with Rachel Stolce. She's the head of the National Audiovisual Conservation Center in Culpeper, Virginia, which houses and preserves the Library of Congress's audio and video artifacts. Rachel and her team took me and 1A producer Michael Valero on a tour.
8: It's hard to see from the outside, but it's 416,000 square feet. It has a great history because the original part, which you can't see, was a Federal Reserve building built to house enough currency to replenish the east side of the United States, east of the Mississippi, in the event of a nuclear disaster.
6: About 75 miles southwest of Washington, D.C., the campus of the National Audiovisual Conservation Center is located at the site of a decommissioned Cold War-era bunker. The facility blends into a wide open landscape of pastures.
8: I'd like to say they scraped the mountains off, built the vaults, and then scooped it all back on top.
6: Now those vaults, built for nuclear war, are filled with every kind of sound imaginable. Millions of items.
8: So we have 10.8 million items here at the Packard campus in Culpeper, and that's all of moving image, recorded sound together. Recorded sounds alone is about 4 million. So that's wax cylinders and Amer tapes and cassette tapes and open reel quarter-inch reels. Melissa jokes that I say this word too much, but dictabelts, which were like a short-term, I think of it like a Polaroid for sound, but they're these like beautiful little clear red, blue, and purple pieces of plastic that you would never know had sound on them.
6: Rachel brought us to a table of audio tapes, discs, and recordings. Some of them are inductees to the National Recording Registry this year.
8: So we pulled a few different things. The Henry Mancini, this particular item is on the registry. Roseanne Cash is coming on this year. This particular fight is on the registry as well, but as you can see, it's on a disc. And the other two cool things I pulled, just again, not just music, we have preserved, just for y'all, 1970s and 80s NPR on quarter-inch open reel audio tape.
7: Oh, my goodness.
8: This is NPR, so I thought for your specific benefit, this would be a really great item to see.
6: Along with Roseanne Cash, this year's 25 honorees include Chaka Khan, Ruth Brown, and Beyoncé. I asked Rachel to walk me through what stands out in this year's chosen recordings.
8: So in general, the librarian really wants to think about a representation of recordings that have been culturally significant, historically important, and that have lasted. So to be considered, it has to be at least 10 years old, right? And then you really see that impact that's happened. So taking Spike Jonze, who was a band leader who created satirical music, who also makes really fun music with cowbells and hiccups and all sorts of crazy noise, that represents one component, I think. But then as you hear these discussions ongoing, making sure that like really crucial parts of our history, important musicians from Ruth Brown to Kay Ballard to the Go-Go's, right? Mm-hmm. Really considering where there are gaps in the registry and also listening to the board's recommendations that have, you know, so much weight coming into those.
6: And just remind us of the submission process, how these pieces of sound get considered.
8: Yeah, so there are a couple different ways that we do this. So there's a public nomination process, which we welcome everybody to participate in. There are five new additions this year that came from that public nomination process. And then we do have this really remarkable, talented, smart group, the Preservation Recording Board, which is full of people from the industry, the audio recording side, musicians, historians, scholars. And they each spend, literally, they have different study groups for different genres. And they spend a year coming together, like, and then they will vote on it. And all of this goes to the Librarian of Congress.
6: So, Risha, one of the inductees this year is Roseanne Cash's The Wheel from 1993. Tell us about that piece of sound and why it made it on the list this year.
8: Yeah, I think that was one of those, again, sort of transformational points for her, from being sort of a Nashville artist to sort of becoming this New York artist in a new way. And as you saw, we have both her CD and her LP for that. She's also, I think, really, this is a great part of the story. This is, I think, our first father-daughter inductee. Of course, Johnny Cash has been on the registry for some time. But I think it also spoke to artists who maybe haven't been seen as much. They're not the

0: one of the pieces I was really excited to see on the list this year is Midnight Train to Georgia, Gladys Knight and the Pips. This is their 1973 song. Tell me how that piece of sound ended up on the registry.
1: Well, it's such a good story, and I think it's also one of these story songs, right? There's an evolution that she had an attachment to the song, her own personal attachment, but it also started with the original songwriter having a phone call to Lee Majors, and Farrah Fawcett picked up. I don't know if you know this backstory.
0: No, I don't know this backstory.
1: And she said something about she was going to catch a plane, a midnight plane to Houston. And I believe when Gladys Knight saw this and she thought it didn't quite sound as catchy, she

0: from my understanding, is that also any of these sort of story songs that tell a whole story, and it resonated with the artist as well because she was apparently having some similar feelings in her own personal life. But it also just is such an amazing song.
1: It's such a good song. Such a good song.
2: But he so found out the hard way that dreams don't always come true. Oh, no.
0: Our audio engineers have touched so many unique formats. So wax cylinders probably, and Berliners are probably the earliest formats we hold here, probably around the 1890s, which is nicely timed around with what our earliest film holdings are. So both sound and moving image have only been around, you know, for less than 200 years. So thinking about how important it is. And every innovator ever in all these formats, they were like, let's figure out new and better ways of doing it. So there are so many different formats.
3: Part of the archive's 10 million items are recordings of everyday life. In the mid-20th century, people often used dictabelts for that. Rachel and her colleague, audio engineer Melissa Wodzinski, explained.
0: So these are dictabelts, and these were used for sort of short dictation by doctor's offices, police departments, things like that. And they were not meant as a preservation format. Each different color represents 50s, 60s, or 70s, so they were just used for those three decades.
4: Whoever was making this recording, when they were done with it, they would just use grease pencil to write right across the grooves what was on there. So they didn't really see it as something that was going to stand the test of time, just something that was ephemeral. And really it was just used for, like, by authors to dictate their work and then type it out later, or in business for somebody to dictate a letter and then hand it to their assistant, have them type it up.
1: And this is what you referred to earlier as, like, the Polaroid for sound.
0: For me, that's how I like to think of them. I think I've started saying that all the time because it was sort of a quick and dirty way to capture it. And here at the Packard campus, we were able to transfer them using this machine. Like, nope. If you found this, like, in your grandmother's attic,
1: you wouldn't know what it was.
0: Like, would you be like, this probably has a really important piece of history
1: no.
0: on it?
3: When dealing with old recordings, a big piece of the puzzle is preserving the original sound, how it sounded when it was recorded, not simply how it sounds on the recording today. To see how engineers like Melissa create preservation copies of recordings, we went into one of their specially built studios. That's where they play back the original recorded material and try to preserve its true sound. Melissa told us her goal is to give engineers in the future the ability to remaster that original sound for a re-release. She played two versions of a song for us.
4: I did pull up a transfer that I did recently. This was actually the Kai Ballard Fly Me to the Moon that we're adding to the registry this year. And it's really fantastic because we couldn't find it commercially streaming anywhere, but we happen to have the shellac record here in the vault. And so this is really one of the most important reasons why we kind of have our registry. So I'll play a little bit.

0: So when we're listening to this, this sounds very much like a modern recording. Is this what it sounds like when you're playing it from the original source?
1: No, this is not what it would sound like. So, this is the original. So you can hear much higher crackle and high end and less of the body of the sound. This is kind of what would be clean and unaltered, just coming straight off of the disc.
0: And no, this is what you actually end up preserving.
1: This is the preservation copy, and then the other version is our access copy that we would provide if somebody wanted to listen to this.
0: Your work here at the center focuses on preservation, but just help us better understand what that really means practically. Is it just about the original piece of audio or film and making sure that remains intact, or does it go beyond that?
2: Yeah, so our goal here at the Library of Congress is really twofold. It's preservation and access. It's pretty simple when you say it that way. Preservation to us means multiple things. So preservation at its core is taking that original object and storing it properly. And for us, as you have just experienced, in cold storage. Mm-hmm. Cold and dry is best for everybody's collections. Don't keep your things in basements and attics next to the furnaces and next to the drippy things. And then the next layer for us is the digitization part. So our technicians follow the highest level of archival standards. And when they digitize, we have the most amazing equipment and the most knowledgeable people.
0: Non-musical pieces of sound make it into the recording registry as well. What's an example of that this year?
2: This year, there are two that stick out. There was a really important fight between Ollie and Frazier that was supposed to be the great fight of the century. It's such a fascinating story on its own because for people who couldn't be in the actual arena, they did sort of a pay-per-view in cinemas, and people actually went and watched in a cinema on closed-circuit TV, which is sort of hard to imagine in this day and age.
3: Frazier has the man in the corner. 5 seconds. We'll have an interview with the winner and maybe with the loser. There it is.
2: And we also have the Doom video game soundtrack, which was historically important for a lot of reasons. And to think about sort of all the different kinds of contributors who create things for all the ways that we make sound, right? It's

0: when people listen to this year's inductees and hopefully have some time to sit with them and consider their place in American history and culture, what's the overall story you hope you're sharing with people?
1: I think the overall story of this year's registry is a really nice, long-lasting history of a bunch of American artists and pieces of history as well. But I think the Ruth Brown song in particular keeps coming back to me. A lot of the albums in particular were sort of revolutionary. So the Ray Charles recording this country and western album for the first time and blending so many different things and bringing country together. In 1962, when he was bringing blues and country together during like the

0: Live from NPR News in Boston, I'm Steve Brown. China's Xi Jinping has warned President Trump that their two countries could clash over Taiwan if the issue is not handled, as he put it, properly. It was an unusually harsh admonition that stood in contrast to Trump's praise for his counterpart. The exchange at a highly anticipated summit in Beijing underscores just how far apart Trump and Xi remain on thorny issues, including the war in Iran, trade disputes, and U.S. relations with Taiwan. Taiwan is a self-ruled island that China claims as part of its territory. Efforts to unseat British Prime Minister Keir Starmer have erupted into open rebellion. Health Secretary Wes Streeting resigned from the cabinet today, signaling a potential leadership challenge. Starmer faces mounting pressure from his Labour Party to step down. He has vowed to remain in office. Honda says it racked up a full-year loss for the first time ever, losing $2.7 billion in the last fiscal year due to a costly electric vehicle strategy. The Japanese automaker abandoned many of its plans for EV models, including those in the works with a joint venture with Sony. Analysts say the company might have been too ambitious, too fast, when many markets were still not ready. The industry took a hit when President Trump abruptly ended U.S. EV programs and incentives. 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
3: I'm Robin Young. It's Here and Now.
4: At dawn, the panther of the heavens peers over the edge of the world. The moon washes her lean darkness with water electrified by prayers.
3: Former poet laureate Joy Harjo has a new album that's like jazz and poetry shaking hands. The poet, musician, activist, and member of the Muskogee Nation has just released Insomnia and Seven Steps to Grace. This is the title track. Her father.

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1: Live from NPR News in Boston, I'm Steve Brown. China has intensified its stance on Taiwan, warning the U.S. of potential clashes if the issue isn't handled to its liking. During a summit with President Trump, China's President Xi Jinping emphasized that Taiwan is the most crucial issue in U.S.-China relations. Beijing has increased military pressure on Taiwan, which it views as a breakaway province. Taiwan is a self-governing democracy, but the Chinese Communist Party government claims control of it. Analysts suggest Xi's rhetoric reflects China's concerns over the growing defense ties between Taiwan and the U.S. Tensions are escalating again near the Strait of Hormuz after a ship anchored off the United Arab Emirates was seized and taken toward Iran, and another was attacked and sank near the coast of Oman. The incidents reported today came as a senior Iranian official reiterated his country's claim to the waterway. A NASA spacecraft chasing a rare metal asteroid is swinging past Mars for a gravity boost. The Psyche spacecraft will slingshot past the red planet at more than 12,000 miles an hour tomorrow. It will be an especially close encounter, passing within 2,800 miles. 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
1: From his pocket, slices open a plastic bag and pours a couple of pounds of organic, unshelled pistachios into a clear glass bin. This little seed, he says, commonly referred to as a nut, pays his rent. We've been seeing how our clients keep asking for more and more and more pistachios, he says. We sell it in bulk, and we have five main types: shelled, unshelled, natural, toasted, and toasted with salt. Garcia is showing me around his boutique set on a quiet street in an upscale Barcelona neighborhood. It's filled with clear bins of all manner of nuts, grains, pastas. But all the folks whose locally produced items I sell, they've jumped on the pistachio wagon. They're adding them to everything, he says, because it's what customers want. For example, this year the pistachio is making guest appearances in turrón and churros, two well-known Spanish treats. Garcia also sells a potent pistachio cream, like peanut butter, but electric green in color. I catch one customer, Miriam Fernandez, as she's leaving the shop. Pistachios, she says, yeah, I'm a fanatic.
2: Claro, mi marido es turco, con lo cual en Turquía se consume muchísimo.
1: Of course, she says, my husband is Turkish, and in Turkey they consume tons of pistachios. Turkey is the world's third largest producer of pistachios.
2: Es, aparte, nutricionalmente también es buenísimo.
1: Besides being nutritious, Fernandez says, they're delicious. Pistachios are packed with vitamins, fatty acids, and protein, and recently people have been taking more notice, in large part because of this. It's a TikTok video seen 149.2 million times since 2025. In it, a young woman bites into some crunchy chocolate bars dripping with that green pistachio cream I mentioned. The chocolatier is a deluxe brand called Fixed Dessert, based in Dubai. Its sales have soared. Since then, industry experts say every chocolate maker wants in on the so-called Dubai chocolate trend, along with all the mom-and-pop pastry shops like those in Spain and others. Farmers can't keep up with demand, especially now that Iran's pistachios are stuck in Iran. California is the world's top producer with about a 60% market share. But a lot of smaller players like Spain are getting in on the global trend. Spanish production has jumped between 50 and 70% in recent years.
3: Y ahí hemos estimado que en España este año se han producido unas 11.000 toneladas de pistachos.
1: Ignacio Lobato is with Domo Pistachios and president of a cooperative representing hundreds of Spanish pistachio farmers. He says last year Spain produced 11,000 tons of pistachios. He says, though, that's peanuts next to Cali, Turkey, or Tehran.
3: Y solamente están en torno al 20% de las plantaciones en producción.
1: Only 20% of Spain's pistachio trees are productive at this point, he says. When they come online, we'll gain more and more market share. A pistachio tree usually takes 7 years to begin producing seeds or nuts. Lobato says there's such a dearth that he's optimistic even those planting pistachio saplings today will make money down the road. There's room in the market for everyone, he says. The day the Chinese and Indian markets really take off, between the two of them, he says, they'll consume all of today's current production. This all sounds rosy, but some worry too much of a good thing might produce, well, too much of that good thing. Luis Plaza is a spokesman for ADIPE, one of Spain's most important pistachio processing associations. He says ADIPE estimates that the pistachio craze could create a bubble within the next 2 years. Problem is, he says, that while small players like Spain are ramping up pistachio production, so is everyone else.
3: Claro, llegará un momento que cuando el producto...
1: The moment might arrive, Plaza says, when production is so high that the market just becomes saturated. Creating a nut glut would inevitably drive pistachio prices down, especially if promoters who've put the pistachio in the limelight start munching on something else. For The World, I'm Sherry Haddon, Barcelona.
4: In Pakistan, solar power is booming. The country generates almost 25% of its electricity from solar power. 5 years ago, it was only 2%. The surge is continuing to accelerate. We are looking into the why and how of that for today's installment of The Big Fix, our series on the most ambitious ways people are working to tackle the climate crisis. Navid Arshad is the director of the Energy Institute.

0: This is KNPR and KNPR.org. Here's the local stock report. Barrick Mining obtained environmental approval in Chile for its Campanario mining exploration project, which entails an investment of $36 million. The initiative seeks to explore the mineral potential in a high mountain area where between 1981 and 2002, the Canadian company operated the El Indio gold, silver, and copper mine. Barrick shares fell 171 to 43.16. Allegiant Travel rose 517 to $80.38. Howard Hughes gained 45 cents to 64.66. And TKO Group closed at 192.50, up 880. Sphere Entertainment and Abu Dhabi's Department of Culture and Tourism announced Yas Island as the site for Sphere Abu Dhabi, a planned entertainment venue with a construction phase cost of $1.7 billion. Sphere common stock rallied 305 to 134.84. Penn Entertainment traded unchanged at 1583. MGM fell 60 cents to 36.81. Boyd Gaming dropped 118 to 79.39. And Wynn Resorts finished the day at 85.43, down 78 cents. I'm Hugh Anderson with Hightower Las Vegas.
1: I think people are not really going to understand who is in charge at this crucial moment for the central bank. And I think what adds to the awkwardness here is that the person replacing Powell, Kevin Warsh, is a huge critic of him and everything he's done in his tenure as chair. And he has gone so far as to call for regime change.
2: I'm Michael Barbaro. That's coming up on The Daily from The New York Times.
3: Live from NPR News in New York City, I'm Dwahli Saikautel. The U.S. commander in charge of military operations against Iran disputes a report that Iran still has most of its missile stockpile intact. Admiral Brad Cooper also says he has the weapons he needs if the current ceasefire breaks down. NPR's Greg Myrie reports.
4: Members of the Senate Armed Services Committee pressed Admiral Cooper about a recent Washington Post story saying Iran still had 70% of its missiles remaining. Cooper said he disagreed with that figure and then went on to say,
5: if I gave you just a couple of examples, the defense industrial base for their drones and their missiles and their Navy were degraded by 90%. They have about 10%.

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1: Kalshi allow users to put money on the outcome of real-world events like, when will a tornado hit? Will Wisconsin's next governor be a Republican or Democrat? In some cases, those wagers can raise ethical concerns for government workers. The order by Wisconsin Governor Tony Evers applies to more than 30,000 state executive branch workers. It bans those employees from using insider knowledge that they gain through their jobs as a way to make money in prediction markets. Other states, including Illinois, Maryland, California, and New York, have put similar restrictions in place for state workers. For NPR News, I'm Sarah Lear in Madison, Wisconsin.
2: And this is NPR News from New York City. Schools across the U.S. are awaiting new federal nutrition standards that could change how they prepare food for students. The USDA is updating its rules based on the Trump administration's new national dietary guidelines, as NPR's Joe Hernandez reports.
3: Those guidelines announced by Health Secretary Robert F. Kennedy Jr. and other top Trump officials urge Americans to avoid highly processed foods and prioritize protein at every meal. Yet school cafeterias often rely on pre-made food to feed students, and protein is usually a district's most expensive ingredient. School nutrition directors say the new standards will have to account for the fact that many districts are already working with tight budgets. The USDA has not yet released the new standards, and when they do, they'll be subject to a public comment period. The National School Lunch Program fed some 30 million children last year. Joe Hernandez, NPR News.
2: The blues and soul legend Clarence Carter has died at the age of 90. His death was confirmed by the head of Fame Studios in Muscle Shoals, Alabama, where Carter's Grammy Award-winning song Patches, the story of a farm boy and his papa, was recorded. That song reached number 4 on the Billboard Hot 100 chart in 1970. Carter, who was born blind, spent 6 decades in the music industry. He told the New York Times long before they had what they call rap, he and Isaac Hayes and Barry White were doing the same thing. This is it.
4: Good afternoon. 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It's just after 3:30. The Daily is coming up next. 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
8: From The New York Times, I'm Michael Barbaro. This is The Daily. On Wednesday afternoon, after a year of harassing and threatening the chairman of the most powerful financial institution in the country, President Trump finally replaced him. Sort of. Today, Colby Smith on how the president ended one standoff at the Federal Reserve, only to create a new one. It's Thursday, May 14th.
9: The ayes are 54, the nays are 45. The nomination is confirmed.

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3: This is KNPR and KNPR.org. For KNPR News, I'm Natalie Ott. Officials are expecting this weekend's Electric Daisy Carnival to draw more than 500,000 visitors to the Las Vegas Motor Speedway. That's why the Nevada Department of Transportation is implementing intermittent traffic restrictions and patterns around Interstate 15, starting tomorrow afternoon at 1. There will be altered traffic patterns on I-15 northbound near exits 52, 54, and 58 for Apex. Traffic impacts will also be felt on Las Vegas Boulevard between Nellis Boulevard and Apex, and on Craig Road between Nellis and Las Vegas Boulevard. The heaviest delays are expected between 2 p.m. and 6 a.m. each day of the event, which runs from Friday evening through Monday morning. NDOT recommends drivers plan their routes and allow extra travel time. The Washoe County School Board voted unanimously this week to name Tiffany McMaster as the district's top administrator. McMaster has worked for the state's second largest district for nearly 30 years and currently serves as the deputy superintendent. She will take over the job on July 8th, pending contract negotiations. During public comment, students and district staff praised McMaster for her personal and professional qualities. She'll serve as the Washoe District's 15th superintendent, following three superintendents who each served 2 years or less. For KNPR News, I'm Natalie Ott.

0: Good afternoon. It's just after 4:30. 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
3: From NPR News, this is All Things Considered. I'm Elsa Chang in Culver City, California.
4: And I'm Sasha Pfeiffer in Washington. U.S. Education Secretary Linda McMahon sparred with Democrats today over her proposed budget and over a handful of education issues that could affect millions of students.
5: Americans reelected President Trump with a clear mandate to sunset a 46-year-old, $3 trillion failed education bureaucracy in D.C. and return authority to where it belongs, to parents, teachers, and local leaders.
4: Lawmakers on the House Education Committee discussed new caps on student loans and McMahon's ongoing efforts to dismantle the department she was hired to run. NPR education correspondent Corey Turner is with me now in the studio to explain. Hi, Corey.
6: Hey, Sasha.
4: Start us off with where things stand right now in the effort to dismantle the education department.
6: Yeah, so here's what we know. The Trump administration has cut department staff by nearly half. It's also in the process of offloading lots of programs onto other federal agencies. In March, for example, the department said it would be gradually transferring over time responsibility for the nation's massive federal student loan portfolio to the U.S. Treasury Department. Now, not surprisingly, today, all of this was roundly condemned by the committee's Democrats, and it was cheered by Republicans who obviously don't like the department have made that very clear. Here's Republican Representative Randy Fine of Florida.
7: I hope you're the last Secretary of Education.